0: states, including Alabama, North Carolina, and Wisconsin, and more states are set to use USPS to mail their ballots as planned. Anzila Wong, NPR News.
1: A Homeland Security whistleblower says federal agents may have broken state laws to pursue President Trump's voter fraud priorities. NPR's Miles Parks reports the whistleblower's account was made public today by Democratic senators.
2: The Department of Homeland Security has been ramping up its search for voter fraud in recent weeks. That's meant combing state voter rolls the department acquired and checking them against other federal data sources that track citizenship. But the whistleblower report says it's been a rushed process that has not taken state law into account. Investigators are supposed to review dozens of cases per day. And the whistleblower says those investigators were instructed to make false claims on state government websites in order to access data that is only supposed to be accessed by the voter themselves. The report was made public by Senate Minority Leader Chuck Schumer and Senator Alex Padilla of California. Miles Parks, NPR News, Washington.
1: President Trump posted online today that the AI industry already has the only guardrail it needs, what he called a strong and smart high IQ president. It comes after AI industry leaders said they want to slow down the rapid development of the technology, and after several companies disclosed AI-related security incidents, as NPR's Shannon Bond reports.
3: What Anthropic CEO and others in the industry are saying is that we're at this point where AI is now advancing really fast, so fast that it's hard for safety to keep up. And that is inflaming these fears, one, that humans could lose control or that AI could be used by bad actors. And we are already seeing these situations where AI is acting in unexpected ways, like the Hugging Face hack. And given the way these AI systems work, right, you can give them a goal, but it can be really hard to predict what they will do to achieve it. So the industry refers to these efforts to what they call align AI models with human values. But there are people inside these very companies who are worried about how possible that really is given the pace of advancement.
1: NPR's Shannon Bond reporting. AI stocks slid worldwide today after that warning from industry leaders. Meanwhile, major U.S. stock indexes fell. The S&P 500 fell nearly 0.5%. This is NPR News. A crucial Saudi oil pipeline that was struck in an attack will mostly be out of service for weeks as the damage is repaired. The East-West pipeline is key to Saudi Arabia's strategy of shifting its oil exports to the Red Sea to avoid the Persian Gulf's Strait of Hormuz, where the Iran war has stifled shipping. Saudi Arabia blamed the attack on drones from Iranian-backed militias in Iraq. The Emmy Awards are tonight, hosted by Law & Order SVU star Mariska Hargitay. NPR's Chloe Veltman has more on the 78th annual celebration of the best TV, including awards for top comedy and drama series.
4: Popular series like Hacks, Abbott Elementary and The Bear are all nominated for the top comedy award alongside newcomers Widow's Bay and Margo's Got Money Troubles. On the drama side, last year's winner The Pitt is facing off against Pluribus, Slow Horses, The Diplomat and more. The Television Academy already gave out some honours earlier this month. Rob Reiner was posthumously awarded his third Emmy for a guest appearance on The Bear.
5: I have consulted for everything from Fortune 500 companies to strip mall laundromats.
4: Hargitay, the event's host, won two awards for her documentary My Mom Jane about her late mother, Hollywood's 1950s star Jane Mansfield. Chloe Veltman, NPR News.
1: The Supreme Court will decide this month whether to hear a lobster fisherman's challenge to a requirement for tracking devices on boats. Maine lobster fisherman Frank Thompson argues it constitutes unreasonable search and seizure. Authorities say the monitoring program is crucial for understanding lobster populations, which are declining in New England. I'm Ryland Barton. This is NPR News from Washington.
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7: This is 1A. I'm Jen White.
8: And I'm Todd Zwilling.
7: At least $1 billion of untraceable cash is flowing through the midterm elections. That's according to an analysis by the New York Times from late last month. These funds, referred to as dark money by campaign finance experts, are coming from super PACs, nonprofits, and wealthy donors.
8: But tracing exactly how much dark money is flowing through campaigns is difficult. Money spent to hire influencers online, on direct mail campaigns, and to employ door knockers isn't always publicly disclosed as campaign spending.
7: Untraceable spending in politics isn't new, but after the landmark Citizens United decision of 2010, campaign financing rules loosened. Since then, campaign spending has ballooned, reaching what some call an industrial scale.
8: So today on If You Can Keep It, our weekly series on the state of our democracy, the role of dark money in our midterm elections.
7: Joining us now is Theodore Schleifer. He's a reporter at the New York Times covering billionaires and money in politics. Theodore, welcome to the program.
9: Thanks for having me.
7: And with us in studio is Daniel Wiener. He's the Senior Director of the Elections and Government Program at the Brennan Center for Justice at the New York University School of Law. Dan, welcome back.
10: It's a pleasure to be here.
7: And we want to hear from you. What questions do you have about dark money in the midterms? Email us at 1A@WAMU.org. Dan, before we jump into campaign spending, what types of spending falls under that dark money umbrella?
10: Well, that's a great question, Jen. And I think the term dark money sometimes gets thrown around, and it's good to sort of define it. So when we talk about dark money in the electoral context, we mean money that is spent to influence voters where we do not know the ultimate source of the money. We do not know the donors that ultimately supplied that. And that can come in the form of that can be spending by organizations that sort of directly just spend money and don't disclose their donors, but it can also be money that's funneled through other organizations where, again, we don't know that ultimate source of the funds.
8: Is it like the Wild West? I mean, what are the rules for dark money and how they interact with campaigns? Maybe we don't have time for all of them.
10: Is it unregulated? I mean, it is in theory regulated, but I think that we and the reporting from the Times that Ted worked on, you know, shows this. It is getting to the point, at least, where the regulations are more or less optional, at least if you have a good campaign lawyer, right? So in theory, there are rules. Whether those rules apply to anyone that doesn't want to be disclosed is another question.
7: Now, we mentioned that at least $1 billion are flowing through the midterm elections this year. Theodore, how did you and your colleagues at the Times begin to trace that funding, especially since we're talking about anonymous donors?
9: Yeah, I mean, look, this is not not easy to do, and the figure what we're citing in the story is probably a significant undercount. I mean, we're sort of looking at the amount of dark money that is the most visible, the amount of spending that is you can actually see, but beneath the surface, you know, there could be another billion or another 2 billion or another 20 billion. It's really hard to know, and these figures. Break through into the public conversation we're talking about right now because we're able to, you know, talk about a few donations, which hopefully we can get into later in the program. But I think we should all keep an open eye and an open mind here to the idea that there's a lot that we're not seeing, and be thankful that we can talk about any of it.
8: What kinds of donations, Dan, are campaigns required to disclose? There's dark money, then there's regular old campaign money. So what's a I'll call it above board here.
10: Sure. And I really think Theodore's point is exactly that, is that there could be a lot more that we don't know about. But when you make a donation to a candidate, you know, and we all get lots of emails to do that now, and you send that donation, if it is above a certain threshold, a couple hundred dollars, then it is required to be disclosed. And so when you go online and you look at the report and you see how much has been given to the candidate, that's what you're seeing, is you're seeing those donations. It's the same for parties and for sort of political action committees. But often now, when you look at a particular election, there's actually more money coming from groups that do not disclose their donors, or that the undisclosed money is coming through those groups, than there is that money directly coming from regular donors into the candidate. And it's only the latter that is required to be disclosed.
7: Well, that takes us to this question from James, who emails, how much do foreign governments contribute to dark money? Dan, do we know?
10: That is a great question. I'm getting back to Theodore's point, is we don't really know, right? So because the money isn't disclosed, you don't know where it's coming from. And now, of course, we have new medium of communication. So, for instance, paid content creation, right? And we've seen some evidence that foreign governments are behind some of that. That is a complete black box. There's no real law there that requires that
8: to be disclosed. We should say foreign contributions to American elections are illegal, dark or not dark.
10: They are decidedly illegal. What we do know, and we get little snippets of this. So, for instance, when the Federal Election Commission, which is the federal agency here that supposedly regulates this, but not really, when they were actually doing this, there were a number of cases of sort of examples where a foreign oligarch or someone connected to a foreign government gave

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1: Are never going to be public, potentially ever. And even the amounts they raised could only be public, a few years down the line. You know, you might know how much they spend, but not how much they raise. Even since we wrote this story, my colleague and I, a couple colleagues of mine at the Times, and I wrote about a new super PAC that came out a few days ago called No Going Back PAC, which has spent, about $70 or $80 million on the midterms. This group was intentionally started to basically avoid a disclosure deadline. And it's one of the biggest spenders in the midterms, and this happened after that billion-dollar figure we reported in the New York Times late last month. So look, I mean, this is just kind of the new normal. Like, you know, you mentioned a couple examples there just because they happen to be in the news. But frankly, there's always a new organization that you could talk about. And you know, the specifics might be different, whether they're public facing or not, whether their donors are semi-disclosed or disclosed eventually or never disclosed. There's 1,000 different permutations here. And in fact, when an entity is disclosed, there's something almost quaint about it. There's something that feels abnormal when you do see donor disclosure, that says a lot about kind of the current moment.
2: Theodore, you really got my attention with something you just said. There was a disclosure deadline coming up, so a new super PAC sprung up. That sounds like kind of regulatory whack-a-mole. You just invent a new shell and you avoid disclosure.
1: Yeah, I mean, these are called in the business pop-up super PACs. And what that means is, all of these entities, all the people that set up these entities these days are sophisticated political lawyers and accountants and operatives. And they know when disclosure deadlines are, and they know what time they need to wait until. If they want to avoid disclosure as long as possible. So without going too into the weeds here, but you know, in this specific example I'm talking about, the entity was started on September 1st, and that is because that is the first date of the third quarter of the year. And if this entity was started on August 23rd or, you know, even a few days before September 1st, they would have to disclose some donors much earlier. But by waiting until September 1st and then, you know, immediately somehow having $80 million, however that happened, they can avoid disclosing their donors until mid-October. And that sort of pop-up is the term of art because it pops up. Suddenly they have all this money. So, you know, it wasn't truly on September 1st they decided, let's start a super PAC this cycle. they have all the money, and then it's a way for operatives to delay and maybe hide funding from unsavory sources. I should say both parties really do this. This is sort of
3: Michigan is a good example of dark money spending. Representative Haley Stevens, who lost her Democratic primary bid in Michigan's Senate election to Abdul El-Sayed, more than $62 million came in from the outside and anonymous groups. Daniel, who supports this type of spending? Because I will say, you know, when we talk to our listeners and we hear from them, they collectively say there's too much money in politics, but who says, no, actually, this is good for our democracy?
4: It's such a good question. I will say, just I want to emphasize your bipartisan point. You know, in the 2024 presidential election, it's actually Democrats who benefited more from dark money than Republicans, particularly Kamala Harris's presidential campaign. So I think it's an important point not to make this overly partisan that way. It's a great question. You know, we put out a poll of 2,000 registered voters in June. And what we found is when you talk to you know, Americans, there aren't that many Americans who say, wow, gee, this is a great thing, right? But I think within the ranks of political elites, they want to have this option. And I think that there is a real under the dome within here in D.C. sense of wanting to preserve this as a way of engaging in campaigns that's at odds with what voters want.

0: We're talking to Dan Wiener. He's Senior Director of the Elections and Government Program at the Brennan Center for Justice. Also with us, Theodore Schleifer, reporter covering billionaires and money in politics for the New York Times. Coming up in Maine, Republican Senator Susan Collins is running for re-election against Democrat Troy Jackson. Dark money on both sides has raised at least $75 million for advertising. We hear from Maine about the impact dark money is having on that race. I'm Jen White.
1: And I'm Todd Zwillick.
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1: This is 1A. I'm Jen White.
2: And I'm Todd Zwilling.
1: We're discussing the influence of dark money in this year's midterm elections. We're talking to Theodore Schleifer, reporter covering billionaires and money in politics for the New York Times, and Dan Wiener, senior director of the Elections and Government Program at the Brennan Center for Justice. We're also hearing from you. Seth emails, this has got to stop. There is no rationale that a billionaire in Texas should be able to financially affect an election in Maine or any other state outside their primary resident state, nor should a corporation be able to donate to any candidate. A business is not a person. The persons within still get a vote, just like the rest of us.
2: And we're going to talk about some of the biggest dealers of dark money. But first, let's take a look at Maine. It's a small media market with a small population, but still tens of millions of dollars are flowing in from anonymous sources, all to influence the Senate race there.
1: Steve Mistler is the chief political correspondent and State House Bureau Chief at Maine Public, and he joins us now. Steve, welcome.
3: Thanks for having me.
1: So dark money is paying for $75 million in advertising on both sides of Maine's Senate election. That's according to a New York Times analysis of data from Ad Impact, which tracks political ads. Who are these groups spending so much on advertising in your state?
3: Well, there's a whole array of these organizations, and what's interesting about them is a lot of them are routing their spending through PACs, which have to disclose donors, right? And they're routing that spending through those PACs that are connected in some way to party leadership in the U.S. Senate. On the Republican side, you have the Senate Leadership Fund, and then on the Democratic side, you have the Senate Majority PAC. And both of those groups are in some ways receiving a lot of money, millions and millions of dollars from these dark money groups. And those groups, those partisan organizations, those party committees, if you will, are some of the biggest spenders in the race in Maine. It's just that a lot of that money is coming from dark money sources. And we do, obviously, as Teddy and has outlined earlier, we just don't know who those folks are for the most part. And then there's also another super PAC, which is probably one of the most prolific spenders in the race. It's called Pine Tree Results. They spent close to $10 million so far. And, there's I think something close to 100 billionaires that are funding that organization and their spouses. And then but that organization is also receiving a big slug of dark money spending. What's interesting about all of these groups is how, especially on the Republican side, is how they work together as almost a machine. And so the practical effect is that you have one group that's run is kind of dominating the airwaves and running ads either in favor of Senator Susan Collins or against her opponent, Troy Jackson, the Democrat. In addition to that, though, there are other, the dark money groups are spending separately to promote messages through issue advocacy ads that are basically boosting or amplifying Senator Collins's chief campaign strategy, which is to talk a lot about all the money, the federal money that she's bringing back to the state. And those groups, that one group is called One Nation, which is also the largest funder of the Senate Leadership Fund. And that group has been active in this state for the past year, running a lot of ads, just, talking about Senator Collins and what she's done with various funding, tranches of funding she's brought back.
2: All right, so Steve, let's talk a little bit more about it. You have Pine Tree Results, One Nation. You got all these euphemistic names for these super PACs. That's part of the story for me. Whenever you hear Stars and Stripes, Inc., you're onto something. Here's another one. Stronger America Incorporated spent more than $11 million on ads to help Senator Susan Collins. She's the only candidate they've supported. In July, Senator Collins attended a dinner hosted by that nonprofit. It was held at the townhouse in Washington owned by the tech company Oracle, giant corporation. That was revealed by the New York Times in their reporting last month. Now, Senator Susan Collins is also the chair of the Senate Appropriations Committee, which explains all of those other ads that you talked about all the money that she's helped pour into Maine because she has the clout to do it in the Senate. So the question is, how much does Susan Collins know about the groups behind the dark money that's helping her? Voters might not know about it, but does Senator Collins, who has all the power to appropriate, does she know?
3: Well, you would think so. I mean, she has steered clear of these questions. But one example that does help answer your question is the Pine Tree Results PAC, which is actually connected to Senator Collins' fundraising apparatus. This is the first time that's ever happened for her. And so that group, the Pine Tree Results PAC, is also receiving money from that group you just mentioned, Stronger America, which appears to be linked to another PAC that's actually doing get out the vote efforts here in the state, you know, door knocking, canvassers, and text messages. And that group is called Stronger Maine. So you have Stronger America, and what appears from tax filings that I've looked at is connected to Stronger Maine, which is the dark money group. So it's just, it's interesting because, of course, as you mentioned, there's a lot of questions about what all these organizations have to gain from boosting Senator Collins, who's a chief appropriator in the U.S. Senate. And so I think that's just a central question for voters to consider, you know, as they're getting bombarded by all these ads, which are just, you know, I mean, the Republicans have a big advantage in the state, which I think is probably the case nationwide, too, just given the Democratic group's funding disadvantage so far.
1: Well, Elon Musk's America PAC donated $170,000 to Collins' reelection campaign. It's part of their commitment to spend up to $120 million across the country to help Republicans in midterm elections. And Collins was asked about that last week. She said she wasn't aware of the specific donation and said this about their relationship.
4: Elon and I had discussions when he was head of Doge. I didn't support many of the cuts that he proposed. I did support others where I felt that he did ferret out waste and fraud and abuse that was costing taxpayers money.
1: Now, Steve, you said that Collins has an advantage in Maine. I'm curious how the 940,000 registered voters in your state are reacting to this dark money pouring into this race.
3: Well, I think generally speaking, they don't like it just for the same reason, you know, your callers have inundated you with the feedback. Just the voters just don't like this. They want to know where the money is coming from and who stands to benefit from outlaying so these millions and millions of dollars. So they're generally speaking, they don't like it. I mean, I think the problem is that when you get into this, explaining the mechanics of it, it's hard for the, you know, regular person to follow. And so anyway, I think, you know, the other thing that's interesting about the Elon Musk spending that you brought up, which is, you know, his America PAC is spending separately and to do electioneering here. It's a relatively modest sum given how much money that PAC has in its coffers. But Elon Musk has also donated directly to Pine Tree Results, that PAC that I mentioned earlier. So he's not only is he spending money on his own electioneering efforts, he's also bolstering electioneering efforts by another super PAC.
1: Well, that's Steve Missler. He's chief political correspondent and State House Bureau Chief at Maine Public. Steve, thank you.
3: Thank you.
1: And still with us to talk about dark money in the midterms is Theodore Schleifer, reporter covering billionaires and money in politics for the New York Times, and Dan Wiener, senior director of the Elections and Government Program at the Brennan Center for Justice. Dan, as we were listening to Steve describe the funding in Maine, this meme came to mind. I think it's from It's Always Sunny in Philadelphia. Of the guy standing in front of the board, and they're like names and pictures and red strings going everywhere. I mean, it is seemingly impossible to untangle. What do you think that does for voter confidence in our electoral system, which I think is the the big question.
5: Well, I think it is really, you're absolutely right. And I think it's terrible for voter confidence. And I think that we have to ask ourselves, you know, when you say things like, we believe in democracy, what do we mean by democracy? And everyone, in public life generally thinks that transparency is an important value and it's an important part of what it means to have a functioning democracy. And we don't have transparency in our elections right now. And you can see voters are very, very, very angry about this. I really want to emphasize this is low-hanging fruit. In many, many other, advanced democracies, unlimited money in politics isn't a thing, and unlimited money in elections. We do have that, thank you to the Supreme Court and Citizens United. But even the Supreme Court and Citizens United said, well, yeah, but, it'll all be transparent. So you can make your own decisions about who's trying to influence you and what they want. But we don't have that transparency.
1: Okay, so what went wrong? If the Supreme Court didn't anticipate this reality and they said, don't worry, everybody, it'll be fine.
5: Well, the problem is that the Supreme Court, in its campaign finance decisions at least, has a habit of making assurances that apparently it either didn't know were not really accurate or maybe did know and didn't care. So one of the big things, one of the pillars of Citizens United is we do not think in general that you should be able to limit money in politics, but transparency provides this countervailing force. We believe Americans should make their own decisions. The courts never really acknowledge that, in fact, transparency doesn't really exist for a lot of election spending. Now, they might say, well, that's on Congress. Congress could pass laws to update the, rules to provide more transparency. And that's true. It's a combination of the court, but also Congress and regulatory agencies that haven't really done their jobs. Nevertheless, the reality we find ourselves in, that what was promised to voters, which is that you will know where the money is coming from and you can make up your own minds, that promise has not been kept.
2: Well, that opacity, we got this email from Alec who says, how are these super PACs not accused of money laundering? And Dan, I think that goes to, or Theodore, let me ask you, I think that goes to the idea that Jen had about a meme of red strings going everywhere. It's all convoluted and complicated. You're not meant to get to the bottom of it. That opacity is what we're talking about, whether it's money laundering or not. Just how unclear is it to get to the bottom of it?
6: Well, money laundering is a crime, and the only kind of crimes here, which are prosecuted, I'll say, occasionally, but the only crime would be a intentional effort to avoid disclosure by basically giving to a nonprofit, a dark money group, and then intentionally having that dark money group give to a super PAC as sort of a pass-through. But a lot of this stuff is in the eye of the beholder, unfortunately, in terms of what the people want to enforce. The crime is what's enforced, and the FEC and the IRS do not really enforce a lot of these laws, in part for political reasons, in part because of budget cuts, and people can get away with a lot. I mean, I'll just tell you, as someone who reports on this stuff and, deals with lots of operatives in anonymous conversations, people are not scared at all. There's a sense of impunity, and there's a sense of people can get away with whatever they want. And the fear that the regulatory state can sometimes engender is nowhere to be found when it comes to kind of dark money.
1: But we're talking to Theodore Schleifer with the New York Times and Dan Wiener with the Brennan Center for Justice. I'm Jen White here with Todd Zwillick. You're listening to 1A. Dan, go ahead.
5: Well, I think that point about the culture of impunity that Theodore made is just so important, because that gets to sort of the larger stakes for our democracy, right? When there is a sense that there are rules on the books, but they don't really apply, particularly to the, the wealthiest and the most powerful, that has a broader ripple effect. So, yes, we want to know who is behind election spending. We also want a sense that there are rules that apply to everyone. And I think one of the challenges we are facing right now, and this is how you connect money and politics to the other challenges in our democracy, is people sense that there's one set of rules for the powerful and one for everyone else. And I think that is very, very, very corrosive. It is actually why in my work, I tend to emphasize as much enforcing the rules that we have on the books, mm-hmm. in addition to, filling gaps and writing new rules.
1: But would enforcing the rules that are currently on the books be sufficient in this current environment?
5: it wouldn't be sufficient, but it would be a good start. If you had a functional regulator, I mean, right now the FEC doesn't even have a quorum. The DOJ has been horribly politicized. If you had even-handed, robust enforcement of the rules we had on the books, it would be a start. It wouldn't be enough, but we don't have that right now.
2: Elon Musk is far from the only oligarch in America who participates in dark money, but he is one of the most high profile and he is the richest. We talked about him, small dollars in Maine, a couple $100,000, which is nothing. He's pledged to spend $120 million, Theodore, to help Republican candidates during these midterms. What do we know about where that money comes from? How much is from Musk personally, and how it's how his money is filtering through the system?
6: Yeah, I mean, I don't think Musk is necessarily the dark money villain here. I mean, he's been very public about his political agenda, and at least in the midterm, this cycle, he's been transparent about his plans to spend a chunk of change. The group America PAC, people may remember from 2024, was kind of a key part of the Trump Get Out the Vote operation. And this time, over the last couple of weeks, they disclosed, I think, somewhere in the $5 to $10 million of spending so far. But I've reported that the floor is going to be 100. It could be more. Probably will be a lot more. And we'll get a better sense of exactly how much Elon has put in October.
1: I want to talk briefly about this primary race over the summer in Minnesota, the Democratic Senate primary election between Representative Angie Craig and Progressive Lieutenant Governor Peggy Flanagan. Now, Craig raised significantly more campaign funds than Flanagan, and at least $10 million came from a super PAC funded by a dark money nonprofit group. Craig lost that primary election. So, Theodore, does that race tell you anything about not just dark money spending in Democratic campaigns, but how effective it is?
6: Yeah, I mean, in many instances, you mentioned Michigan earlier. In many instances, these kind of liberal challengers have been able to at least make an issue out of the dark money that's being spent for their moderates in a way that mobilizes, the leftmost base of their party. And in a Democratic primary, that matters. So Abdul Sayed in Michigan or Peggy Flanagan in Minnesota. During these Democratic primaries, were able to take the fact that they were being outspent and turn it into a political liability for the outspender. And that is something that I think lots of Democrats would use in a 2028 presidential campaign, too. Let's talk about that at some point.
1: Well, let's get to that next. We're discussing dark money in the midterms. We're here with Theodore Schleifer. He's a reporter covering billionaires and money in politics for the New York Times. Also with us, Dan Wiener, Senior Director of the Elections and Government Program at the Brennan Center for Justice. Still to come, the landmark Citizens United decision set the stage for unlimited political spending. 16 years later, what does the campaign finance landscape look like, and what does it mean beyond the midterms? I'm Jen White.
2: And I'm Todd Zwilling.
1: This is 1A.

0: For 16 years, many Haitians living in the U.S. have been shielded from deportation. Then the Trump administration revoked their protected status.
1: 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That my life has no value? Or my life has less value than the life of an American citizen?
0: How has life changed for Haitian migrants living in the U.S.? That's on the next Morning Edition from NPR News.
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4: Back to our conversation in a moment, but first a heads up about what's coming up tomorrow. The Trump administration has now struck deals with more than 30 countries to accept immigrants from the U.S., and that list is growing. We check in on the administration's third country deportation campaign. If you or anyone you know has been deported to a country other than the country of origin, we'd love to hear your story, and you don't need to use your name. You can leave a voicemail at 855-236-1A1A. What do you think about the practice of sending immigrants to third countries? Do you agree with this administration's approach? Tell us why or why not. And we're also taking your questions. The number again is 855-236-1212. Or send us an audio file with our app, 1A Vox Pop, and we'll share some of your thoughts tomorrow. Now back to the influence of dark money in the midterm elections and beyond. We're talking to Theodore Schleifer, a reporter covering billionaires and money in politics for the New York Times, and Dan Wiener, senior director of the Elections and Government Program at the Brennan Center for Justice. And we want to know the questions you have about dark money in politics, or maybe you've noticed a certain type of spending in elections where you live. Email us at 1A@WAMU.org.
5: All right, Theodore, let's talk about Texas. We've talked about Minnesota, Maine, Michigan. We got to talk about Texas. There's a huge Senate race going on there. There's a super PAC linked to the Senate Republican leadership that spent $32 million in ads to support Texas Attorney General Ken Paxton. He's the Republican nominee. Earlier this month, President Trump's super PAC threw $10 million into that race as well. And a lot of other entities have promised that money's going to start really cascading into that race. Not all of what I just mentioned is dark money. There is also millions of dollars of dark money. What is the spending, dark and not so dark, look like in this race for Senate in Texas right now?
6: Yeah, I mean, things have changed even over the last couple of days. I mean, there's been about a $50 million buy that's come through for Ken Paxton from Senate Republican leadership over the weekend. You know, overall, Texas is a really interesting story right now because it's so expensive, and both parties have been cautious to make the investment that is needed to move the needle. So Republicans for a long time were not spending for Ken Paxton. And Democrats still to this day, and National Democrats at least, are not spending for James Tallarico. Even though on paper, you know, this could be the state that decides the Senate map. And, you know, it's as competitive as plenty of other states where Democrats and Republicans are spending. So right now, you know, we're entering the period of the campaign calendar when spending really goes into overdrive, and we're only beginning to see kind of those expenditures. On the dark money front, I mean, without going too nerdy here, dark money spending becomes less and less effective as the election gets closer because there are some rules that require disclosure in the final 2 months or so. But I totally believe there's a lot happening behind the scenes that we don't totally know about.
4: We got this email from Hannah, who says a lot of the dark money going to Democrats isn't to fight Republicans. It's to beat back progressive challengers of mainstream endorsed Democratic incumbents. Now, Dan, you said earlier, listen, this is not a partisan thing. There's spending happening on both sides of the aisle. But how are we seeing these dynamics play out intra-party?
7: Well, I think it's a really interesting question. So I think you have to think of it spending in two phases. So we are coming now out of the sort of intra-party fight phase, right? Where, and in fact, what's interesting about this cycle is that both parties, right, have these very pitched battles. You know, there was a very competitive Republican primary in Texas, right, to unseat the incumbent Republican senator. And in that role, I mean, there's dark money on both sides, although more of it in the Democratic side came to support establishment incumbents. Now we are seeing it into the general election. It is true that disclosure rules are stronger for the general election, but I want to emphasize, and our research has shown, that at this point, a lot of the dark money is actually being funneled through super PACs. So it's actually super PACs that raise money from groups that don't disclose their own donors. And that has become the preferred vehicle for a lot of conventional dark money spending. And now it's going to be into this pitched partisan battle, right? So it's a very different dynamic, but it's almost two elections. It's the primary election and then it's the general election.
5: We got this email from Harry who says, can there be any doubt at this point that Citizens United was a horrible decision? It lets oligarchs control elections. All right, let's talk about Citizens United. We've mentioned it already. Supreme Court 2010. It's a famous case. It loosened restrictions on campaign spending. Dan, remind us, what exactly did the justices decide in this case about disclosure, about all of the millions we're talking about here?
7: Well, how much time do we have? So here's the basics, Citizens United. Citizens United on its face is just about the right of corporations and implicitly unions to spend money on elections. And for a long time, we had prohibited that. Citizens United held, no, corporations are people too. Corporations have the right to spend from their general treasury funds on elections. What it actually did, though, is more complicated because it took an older line of decisions from a case that's called Buckley v. Valeo, which was the original sort of decision that established that the only justification for limiting money in elections is to prevent so-called quid pro quo corruption, so bribery. That decision had kind of been unevenly applied over decades. It grabbed onto Buckley and it slammed the door shut on all of these regulations. And it said, no, quid pro quo corruption means quid pro quo corruption. Any other regulation is presumptively unconstitutional. And then what happened is a sort of process where lower courts and then the Supreme Court in subsequent decisions seized on that to throw out more and more and more regulations.
5: Is that because ultimately corporations have the same First Amendment rights to free speech as you or me?
7: Yeah, I mean, ultimately, corporations are legal people for some purposes. And, you know, and I, as a lawyer, bristle a little bit at always just associating Citizens United with that holding because, they're, you know, NPR is a corporation. The New York Times is a corporation. It is really actually that Citizens United doubled down on this idea that the only justification for limits on money in politics is to prevent this very narrow category of corruption, which is not how almost any other country in the world runs their elections, right? And that is the real problem.
4: Well, you mentioned subsequent decisions from the Supreme Court. In June, the court struck down a federal law limiting campaign spending in coordination with a candidate for office, saying that coordinated party limits violate the First Amendment. So just what does that mean in practice?
7: So that's a really interesting decision because that is about the right of the political parties, right, the national political parties, to spend money in cooperation with their candidates. And what that is probably going to lead to is a lot more big donations being funneled through the parties. It's kind of a technical, you know, it's unclear how much of an impact will be because there are already so many other loopholes. What I actually thought was fascinating about that case is the justices were actually debating. Justice Sotomayor, for instance, said, you know, every time we dip our toe into this, their consequences are completely not what we predict, right? Mm. Don't you think maybe we should be a little bit more careful? Her colleagues were like, yeah, not so much. But that is the story here is, right, this, you know, with dark money is when Citizens United was decided, when Buckley was decided, the court said, well, but it'll all be transparent. So what's the problem? That has not proven to be the case.
5: Well, you say that other democracies just don't do it on this level that Citizens United allowed. And Christine has a question about that. It's clear that the U.S. is way out of whack on election spending and it's hurting the country. Can you please provide some context of laws regulating election contributions in those other democracies?
7: Well, in most other advanced democracies, quote, advanced, the elections are actually publicly funded. They're usually publicly funded through grants to the political parties, and the election campaign is usually shorter. Now, there are corruption scandals in other countries. There was just a big one in the United Kingdom. There was one in France that almost got Marine Le Pen thrown off the presidential ballot. So it happens. The volume of money that goes into U.S. elections, though, is just it's really without comparison. It's so much more. And almost every other country has stricter, not just contribution limits for candidates, actually limits on how much you can spend. And that is something that we do not have.
5: Theodore, you write in the Times that secrecy has become baked into this whole process, the election funding process. You talked earlier in the hour about sort of the whack-a-mole, the pop-up dynamic of just forming a new super PAC to avoid disclosure. What other tactics are campaigns using now to avoid having to disclose funding?
6: Yeah, there's a few kind of things. There's the pop-up groups. There is the mechanism that Dan was talking about where a nonprofit will donate to a super PAC. So a super PAC will disclose donors, but it just so happens that all of the entities that they're disclosing are entities that do not in turn disclose. The other kind of effort, which we haven't really talked about enough and in some ways is the simplest, is just nonprofit groups that run ads. This is maybe something that listeners have experienced themselves, where they're watching TV and they see an ad from a nonprofit group that talks about how great Susan Collins is. And it doesn't say vote for Susan Collins, or it doesn't say no, don't vote for Susan Collins, but they just praise her or attack her. And, you know, it just so happens that these ads are running when Susan Collins is up for re-election and people can make up their own minds. Or we saw that was a huge dynamic in the Ken Paxton primary this year in Texas, where John Cornyn, Paxton's opponent, was benefiting from tens of millions of dollars of ads that were just saying nice things about John Cornyn to target it to Republican primary voters at specific times. You'll also see mail pieces, direct mail from these nonprofit groups that praise or criticize federal politicians. And there's some catches to this. You know, basically the group cannot say elect John Cornyn or don't elect Susan Collins, but you can go up to that line. And that's another way in which tens of millions of dollars in so-called policy ads can help candidates. And that's in some way the easiest way for dark money groups to play in elections.
7: Can I just add one thing to that too, which is a lot of that spending is happening online. Mm-hmm. And online, which where most of us now get a lot of our political information, is basically a law-free zone. The last time the law was updated to cover political spending over the internet, the big social media site was this thing called MySpace, which I'm old, I used. That was a long time ago. So we do not have laws that can really regulate in the age of AI and in the contemporary sort of technology and communications.
4: Well, quick reminder, we're speaking with Dan Wiener, Senior Director of the Elections and Government Program at the Brennan Center for Justice, and Theodore Schleifer, reporter covering billionaires and money in politics for the New York Times. I'm Jen White here with Todd Zwillick. You're listening to 1A. Well, you mentioned what's going on online, and Democrats and Republicans are paying social media influencers as part of their campaigns. More than 100 influencers were invited to this Republican midterm convention. The DNC says it's expanding its influencer marketing campaign, and they'll partner with more than 500 influencers leading up to the midterms in the 2028 election. There are no federal regulations around disclosing how much influencers get paid. Theodore, what have you found out about how much campaigns are prioritizing these voices and the influence they have to shape elections?
6: Yeah, I mean, that's a huge part of kind of the way that dark money works now is not only do the entities not disclose which influencers they're paying, not only the entities not disclose that they're engaging influencer work at all, but then the influencers don't disclose who's paying them. At the convention, I was there last week in Dallas. You know, the creators, as they're called, were kind of toasted and greeted and given the keys to the kingdom. In some ways, more than reporters were, and that's sort of the way the world works now. And the lines between journalist and creator can be pretty thin. One key difference, I'll say, is, you know, we are not paid by dark money organizations. Mm-hmm. I work for the New York Times. I make a salary at the New York Times. And some of these creators are not as transparent about who pays them.
5: So let's talk about solutions in some of the time that we have left. Citizens United exists. Voters think it's a convoluted, opaque mess with red strings going everywhere, as Jen said earlier in the hour. But there's a growing number of states now are jumping into the fray here against dark money. Hawaii, the Democratic governor there, Josh Green, signed a bill into law to stop corporations in that state from spending unlimited amounts of money on elections. That goes into effect in 2027. You also have Montana. Organizers are working to put a measure on the ballot there in November that would prohibit groups that do business in that state from contributing to political campaigns or issues. Dan, what can you tell us about these state-level efforts? How can states regulate dark money if federal elections and Citizens United say that we can't?
7: That's a great question. So you have to think about this in terms of two buckets. Under the current law, there are things states can do now, and one of them is disclosure. And that's what a lot of those states are focused on, is either, you know, just requiring groups that spend on elections to disclose, or saying you can't use corporations to hide your political spending. So that, and there are other things states can do to try to tamp down. And one thing that we haven't talked about a lot is how much of this dark money is actually tied to candidates and political parties. The other promise the Supreme Court made in Citizens United is that all of this sort of spending would be independent mm-hmm. from candidates and parties. So you can say this actually independent means independent. Ultimately, though, right, the Supreme Court has, you know, messed up the law in this area. I think that there is a long-term push also to amend the Constitution. And we talk about that, and immediately, particularly in D.C., people start to sort of roll their eyes. I think, and this is something I feel quite strongly about, we need to recover the familiarity with the idea of the Constitution being amended. You know, I heard someone say it once, if you add up all the amendments to the Constitution and then you look at our history, they average about one every 8 years. We haven't had one in multiple decades. So we have called for, and I think other groups have called for, also a serious push to amend the Constitution. That has overwhelming support on the part of American voters. I mean, very few other issues are like a 75-25 issue. There are a lot of things states can do now, but I think there also is a long-term push for constitutional change that needs to be taken seriously.
8: Theodore, just quickly look ahead to 2028 for us and what you're watching for around dark money spending in the next presidential election.
6: Yeah, I mean, I think we're just getting started. I think in the presidential primaries in both parties, I think there will be nonprofits galore, and it'll be very rare to see donors disclosed.
8: Well, we will leave the conversation there for now. Plenty more to talk about. We can always return to this on future 1A conversations. And if there's something you want us to tackle for, if you can keep it, email us, 1A@WAMU.org. We've been speaking to Theodore Schleifer. He's a reporter covering billionaires and money in politics for the New York Times. And Daniel Wiener, Senior Director of the Elections and Government Program at the Brennan Center for Justice at the New York University School of Law. Thanks to you both. Remember, the 1A podcast is a great way to catch up on anything you might have missed. You'll find our best guests and stories there each day. Today's producer was Arfi Getty. This program comes to you from WAMU, part of American University in Washington, distributed by NPR. I'm Jen White.
5: And I'm Todd Swiller.
8: Thanks for listening, and we'll talk more soon. This is 1A.

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1: 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The human and economic cost of third country deportation. 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
4: Coming up on the Capitol Press Room this week, we'll consider whether local economic development agencies should be less generous with business subsidies after Amazon agreed to less incentives for a project in the Hudson Valley. We'll also check in with Senate Environmental Conservation Committee Chair Pete Harcum, a Westchester County Democrat. All that and much more coming up on WCNY's The Capitol Press Room.
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6: From WXXI News, I'm Evan Dawson, and this is Connections. Some Connections listeners think that from the beginning of the time I've hosted the show in 2014, I've been kind of obsessed with artificial intelligence. And that I'm kind of a doomer or a pessimist. I would say those things are true, but I don't think doomer is a word that makes sense anymore. I think it is fair to ask what is actually coming, how fast it is coming, how much damage it could do, and what is realistic. This summer we saw a massive AI agent hack from OpenAI targeting Hugging Face and its website and infrastructure, and the AI left plenty of messages to help us understand its motivation. And it's only getting smarter and stronger. Now we've got President Trump weighing in, and the CEO of Anthropic saying we need a lot more regulation quickly. So where are we? What's actually going on? We'll talk about it.
7: Live from NPR News in Washington, I'm Ryland Barton. The Supreme Court has rejected President Trump's restrictions on mail-in voting for now. The decision allows states to continue sending ballots under existing processes used by nearly one-third of voters. Election officials said there wasn't enough time to implement the changes, and opponents said Trump lacked constitutional authority to set election rules. The Justice Department argues that postal rules are controlled by the federal government. The Environmental Protection Agency announced today that it will no longer cap greenhouse gas emissions from coal and natural gas plants. Houston Public Media's Natalie Weber tells us the change is a major rollback of Biden-era rules.
8: The Biden administration sought to limit climate change-inducing emissions from power plants. At the time, the EPA said this sector accounted for the second highest amount of greenhouse gas emissions in the U.S. EPA Administrator Lee Zeldin lauded the rollbacks at a press conference in Houston, saying the Biden administration overstepped its authority.
9: Today's announcement isn't just about restoring the American economy. It's also about restoring the rule of law.
8: Several environmental organizations have criticized the EPA's move, saying it will negatively impact the climate and public health. For NPR News, I'm Natalie Weber in Houston.
7: Kentucky Republican Senator Mitch McConnell returned to the Senate today. The 84-year-old former Republican leader has not been to the Capitol since June 14th when he was hospitalized for a fall in his home. His three-month absence from the Senate generated a flood of criticism and speculation as he remained quiet for weeks about his condition. He eventually disclosed that he had been briefly unconscious and had been treated for pneumonia. In a statement today, McConnell said his recovery has been a long and often frustrating process. The artificial intelligence company OpenAI recently added a new feature on ChatGPT for people in suicidal crisis. It's meant to connect those individuals to human sources of support. The company says it's seen good adoption of the feature, but as NPR's Ritu Chatterjee reports, mental health experts give it a mixed review.
10: The new feature is called Trusted Contact. Adult users of ChatGPT can opt in using the app settings. They can add the name and contact of a loved one who can support them during a mental health crisis. If that person agrees, the bot then saves their contact. Psychologist Jennifer Lockman runs the Suicide Prevention Clinic at the University of Alabama.
11: We know from research that human connection, belonging is a huge protective factor to help people when they're thinking about suicide.
10: Lockman says the Trusted Contact feature is another opportunity to connect people in crisis to someone they already trust. But she says the bot cannot replicate or replace mental health professionals who are trained to guide people in crisis. Ritu Chatterjee, NPR News.
7: Major U.S. stock indexes fell today. The S&P 500 fell nearly 0.5%. This is NPR News. Some detainees at the now-closed Immigration Detention Center in the Florida Everglades, known as Alligator Alcatraz, spent time in small metal enclosures prison officials called calming areas. That's according to a report from the Department of Homeland Security Inspector General, who says the practice, quote, does not meet standards for human treatment. But advocates had previously reported and criticized the treatment of detainees. It marks the first time a government agency has confirmed the existence of such conditions. One of the most essential water sources in the American Southwest, the Rio Grande, is experiencing one of its driest periods ever. Bryce Dix with member station KUNM reports.
12: In Albuquerque, there is no water in the riverbed, a feat that has only happened three times in almost half a century. Without water, the river's wildlife and vegetation are struggling. Paul Tashin is a conservationist with Audubon Southwest.
13: It's kind of existential, what we're seeing out there. I don't think we're going to see a complete dieback, but we might end up with 30% less trees come next year.
12: The historic dryness is due to a combination of low winter snowpack, persistent drought, and record-breaking heat. In a last-ditch effort to bring some relief, multiple groups came together this month to dump over 650 million gallons of water to re-wet the Rio Grande. Within days, it had dried up. For NPR News, I'm Bryce Dix in Albuquerque.
7: Pope Leo XIV celebrated his 71st birthday today, but it was Vatican employees who got a gift. He issued a papal decree repealing 2021 salary cuts that Pope Francis had imposed. Leo said the financial challenges can now be overcome. This is NPR.
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6: From WXXI News, this is Connections. I'm Evan Dawson. Our connection this hour was made in the pages of the Wall Street Journal and in a thread on Twitter. An AI researcher named Jacob Coxon was quitting his job at Anthropic. Coxon had decided that even the company most widely considered to be invested in safety first could not safely create the next iterations of artificial intelligence. Jacob had worked for OpenAI before moving to Anthropic, hoping he would find that this incredibly powerful technology could be created with guardrails, that humans and the AI of the future could coexist peacefully. What he decided was that we are nowhere close to being able to safely move into that future. And Coxon says we are racing into that future, with most human beings unaware of the risks. He told the New York Times that he did not expect his comments to go viral, but they did. His post has been shared more than 150 million times. It has led everyone from Bernie Sanders to Senator Josh Hawley to Ted Cruz to foreign leaders to focus on this dangerous moment in AI development. And so you could be forgiven if you're only just hearing about this debate now. But don't be convinced that one researcher quitting or one highly publicized security breach from this past summer has started a conversation. The AI safety conversation goes back decades. C-SPAN unearthed this remarkable clip from the year 2000 when a California congressman named Brad Sherman took to the floor to deliver a speech about something most of his colleagues had never heard of, artificial intelligence.
15: Someday we will invent machines considerably smarter than us, who may or may not regard us as their appropriate peers or masters. I know this is science fiction, but wouldn't it be wise to spend a few years and the minds of a few people a lot smarter than I am trying to figure out what we would do if science begins to offer this as an alternative for humankind?
6: In 2014, one of the very first guests that I had on Connections was a journalist and author named James Barrett. He had just written a book called Our Final Invention. He had set out to write that book about all the benefits of artificial intelligence, but after a year of research, his conclusion was the opposite, that humanity was in trouble.
16: The people who say it's like we're being invaded by an alien race have it exactly right. We are creating this intelligence, but we don't understand this intelligence. So we're creating an alien species that I think is going to win out.
6: In 2015, tech writer Tim Urban chronicled the coming future of superintelligence. He put it this way, quote, "We base our ideas about the world on our personal experience, and that experience has ingrained the rate of growth of the recent past in our heads as just the way things happen. When we hear a prediction about the future that contradicts our experience-based notion of how things work, our instinct is that the prediction must be naive. And if you spend some time reading about what's going on today in science and technology, you start to see a lot of signs quietly hinting that life as we currently know it cannot withstand the leap that is coming next," end quote. I could go on. I share these stories because it's important to understand that while the general public is finally becoming alert to the concerns of artificial intelligence, many people within the industry have known about the risks all along. Many have been warning us or trying to. And that's what makes all of this so difficult. No one is quite sure what perceived risks are actually real or what remains relegated to the realm of science fiction. My own hope as a lay observer is that my concerns will amount to nothing. Years ago, on Connections, someone asked me, what would happen if it turns out I'm wrong? They called me just another doomer. Okay. I responded, borrowing a line from Bill Murray in Ghostbusters, if I'm wrong, nothing happens. We'll enjoy it. We'll go about it peacefully, quietly. But if I'm right, and we can stop this thing, well, I take no pleasure in being right, and I still hope that I'm mostly wrong. But the story of the Hugging Face hack this summer is an example, at least to me, of how artificial intelligence is already behaving in ways that look more human than machine. What I mean by that is that human beings routinely try to justify their own bad behavior. Human beings cheat. Human beings will steal. Human beings ignore rules given to them. And often human beings are very good at telling themselves a story about why their bad actions were necessary. OpenAI agents sound a lot to me like human beings who are trying to convince you that they weren't the bad guys. They just had to break a few rules to accomplish a task, maybe commit a few crimes. AI researcher Ajaya Kotra stated that the Hugging Face cyber attack incident was more than 50% of the way to a full AI takeover. And she writes that next time, we might not get such a helpful warning shot. Eric Schmidt, former CEO of Google, was booed this past spring by college students when Schmidt was discussing the virtues of artificial intelligence. He was surprised that so many people were booing him. Well, now Schmidt seems to be changing his tune a bit. He still talks all about the benefits that AI can bring, and he says those are real. But he also offers a dire warning about what superintelligence would also mean.
17: But at some point, these systems will get powerful enough that you'll be able to take the agents and they'll start to work together. At some point, people believe that these agents will develop their own language. And that's the point when we don't understand what we're doing. You know what we should do? Pull the plug.
6: This past weekend, Anthropic CEO Dario Amodei put out an open letter outlining steps that he wants his industry to take to create a more reasonable pace for advancement. He's not agreeing with the critics who want AI to pause or stop, but he says that AI is moving into much more dangerous territory very quickly. The CEO of Anthropic says his current fear right now is that AI agent swarms could be strong enough to take over the entire internet within the next year. He says he's open to governments taking over AI companies like his own.
18: I would rather they make fun of me than to wake up one day and discover that someone used our model, Claude, to kill a bunch of people. I don't want that. So I feel both sides of it. I feel both sides of the responsibility. But again, I would repeat the same point, which is that it shouldn't be my responsibility alone or Anthropic's responsibility alone or all of the AI companies' responsibility alone, or even one government's responsibility alone. This is bigger than all of us.
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1: The United States would refuse any plan to even slow down because beating China is the main goal here. And he said that what you really need for good guardrails with AI is a brilliant, high IQ president, and we have that. And Senator Ted Cruz painted this rather horrifying scenario in that regard.
2: If they're going to be killer robots, I'd rather they be American killer robots and not Chinese killer robots.
1: Feel better? So in a sense, I would like our guests to talk me down, or maybe they think it's time for us to all have an appropriate level of concern. I don't believe in panic. I don't think I've ever panicked about this. The reason that I have children and believe in the future is I think human beings are capable of amazing things. We've scaled amazing heights already. I think the real doomer is someone who doesn't believe in the human race to solve hard problems. And I think we can do that. And our guests here are much smarter than I am. I'm going to give them the floor to weigh in and walk us through what questions you may have about what they are seeing happening right now. Dr. Jeffrey Allen is the director of the Institute for Responsible Technology at Nazareth University. Jeff, welcome back to the program.
3: Happy to be back as always, Evan.
1: Max Irwin, president of Bonsai.io, also the founder of Flower City AI Conference, which is coming back for a fourth year.
4: Yes.
1: Welcome back to the program.
4: Thanks, Evan. It's a pleasure to be here.
1: So I reached out to Max recently, and you know, Max knows that I routinely will just say, talk me down here. So I'm going to start with Hugging Face and what happened there. To the lay public, what it looks like is OpenAI said, look, we test all of our agents, all of our products to see what they will do. This wasn't like we told it to bake a cake and it went and hacked the internet. It was testing its limits, but it got way beyond its limits. It got out in the open internet, and then it organized and it communicated with other agents in a way that is unsettling to many of us. So what do you see there?
4: How long can I? How long can
1: you
4: I?
1: You got to sum it up shortly to start.
4: Okay. So, what I see is that everybody's looking at the incident of the agents, and everybody's paying attention to the agents. And there was this huge report taken out by METR to do all this research on piles of data that happened. And my perspective on this is that people should be looking at AI, at OpenAI, who just kind of like let this stuff happen because it's a tool. And they weren't paying attention, and tools can be dangerous, and you have to pay attention to what they're doing. And I haven't seen any sense of the public saying that OpenAI should be held accountable for what happened, right? The agent's behavior was a violation of the Computer Fraud and Abuse Act.
1: If I could, Max, when we talk about agents this hour, we're not talking about human beings.
4: No.
1: We're talking about AI products.
4: Yeah.
1: Okay. Go ahead.
4: But the way I view these things is that, you know, they're not super intelligent beings. They're tools that have a lot of capability, right? And we have to look at the tools and what they're capable of in a very specific way. And you have to ascribe accountability to the people who wield those tools. So if OpenAI said, oh, we were just running these experiments on these models that were perhaps lacking certain guardrails, and they went off and did this, go do all this research on what the agents did. Don't pay attention to the man behind the curtain of what we kind of like eschewed in terms of accountability. We have to look at that. And that's really the problem, in my opinion, is that people are trying to ascribe, you know, accountability to the tool instead of themselves on how they're using the tool.
1: Well, what does accountability look like for OpenAI then?
4: You know, a violation of the Computer Fraud and Abuse Act, which is basically hacking. Like if you hack another system, you know, I get arrested by probably the FBI and I get taken to court and they say, you did this. And then they put me in jail. You know, for a company, it looks very different. You know, liability of founders for prison time maybe is not going to happen, but certainly fines.
1: Maybe not. Don't like cheer them in public. Like, hey, thanks for telling us. As opposed to like, you might actually be liable for some criminal activity.
4: Yeah, absolutely. Yeah.
1: Okay. Senator Josh Hawley, by the way, of Missouri, is talking about a bill that would seek to impose real criminal penalties, and he has asked OpenAI for every document related to Hugging Face by October 1.
4: Okay.
1: You think that's logical?
4: Yeah.
1: Yeah.
4: Good.
1: Okay. Jeff, what did you see with Hugging Face?
3: I mean, I'm on board with Max in many ways. We like to ascribe liability.

0: or culpability to the agent when, in fact, the agent was acting on someone's instructions, right? And so someone had to sit down and say, do X, and it escaped its sandbox in the process of doing X. So really, as much as we would like to say AI is dangerous, the people who were really developing this tech, I wouldn't call say they're being intentionally dangerous as much as they are being irresponsible.
1: Reckless.
0: In some ways. Yes.
1: Okay. I can take that point while still feeling like that is parallel to the question of whether this marks a new moment, a turning point that says the AI of 2026 is nowhere close to as powerful as the AI of 2028 or 2038 or 2050. And if it's already doing what happened with Hugging Face, can we actually control it in the future? What do you think?
0: I mean, you're right. It's exponential in its improvements, right? Even compared to 2024.
1: Oh, it's incredible.
0: It has come so far, right? It is far from AGI. I know that Altman came out recently with the release of the latest OpenAI model and said, we've got AGI. And then the very same day I tried it and it put like local links for something that should have been pointing outwards. You know, it was just such a basic elementary 101 mistake. I was like, we're definitely not at open AGI yet. So we're not there yet, that's for sure. But that's not to say 2 to 4 years from now, we're not going to be there because that improvement keeps happening. And I think one of the biggest worries right now is recursive self-improving AI, where it has the ability to improve upon itself. And that's where things can get quickly out of control, because then we don't really know what's happening, how quickly it's advancing, and whether or not it's putting together swarms of other agents, for example, to help it with tasks and other types of things like that could quickly spiral beyond our ability to comprehend actually what's happening. And I think that's a reality within the next 2 to 4 years.
1: Max, does Hugging Face represent something new to you? I ask because Dario Amodei himself said on CBS this weekend, his big fear for the moment is that we could, within 6 to 12 months, see a more powerful swarm take over the entire internet.
2: You mean the incident itself or the company? I mean, that incident is new in certain ways.
1: Is it alarming to you?
2: It's not alarming in the way that the agents went about and did what it did. You know, I was on the show a while ago and we talked about things like OpenClaw, which is like a personal agent.
1: Right.
2: And those things have been doing kind of weird stuff for a while already. So that type of behavior isn't new to me. And I think in terms of model capability, you know, what we see, especially if we talk about incidents and security incidents, right? And we talk about an agent going off and doing something, we have to take into account that it's like there's this cat and mouse game with security, right? So there's a new capable model and the model went off and did bad things. And if you don't do anything and you just let it loose, maybe it'll ruin the internet, right? But there are also researchers that are taking the same model or more capable models or different models, and they're using it to harden the internet and make things more secure. So there's something called Project Glasswing, which is a model called Mythos that Anthropic built. And there's a, you know, you may have heard of Fable, which is like a, you know, a more safe version of that. So there are a lot of companies out there that are participating in this project called Glasswing, where the model will go and it will identify security vulnerabilities in their software and help them fix them, right? So they're rolling out these progressive improvements to hardening the infrastructure. So all of these things are just happening very, very fast. And it's not like, okay, we're going to let this stuff out and it's going to ruin everything. There's going to be countermeasures in place and people are working on the opposite effect, right? There was a lot learned and now people are looking at this more seriously. When something happens, you retroactively analyze what happened and then you take steps to make sure it doesn't happen again.
1: I think of it, again, this is how it distills to the non-tech brain. I think of it as the Hugging Face is using AI for offense, to go do things. And then there's AI for defense, to harden security, to protect. To your point, Max, we've had years of a lot of big vulnerabilities that probably should have been shored up better than they were. And now AI gives you a chance to shore up those vulnerabilities. Is the defense provided by AI better than the offense right now?
2: I don't know. I don't know if anybody can answer that question.
1: Do you think it's possible that the defense will be better than the offense?
2: Maybe. But one thing to remember is that we're focusing on agents and what agents are doing, and AI is going off and doing these things. But for a long time, you know, there have been black hat hackers out there that have been exposing vulnerabilities and taking them and then trading them on the dark web, doing things like, you know, hacking people and financial institutions and doing all kinds of bad stuff, right? And these things happen, and then, you know, there's still a lot of vulnerabilities out there that we don't know about. So whether or not the agent is finding new vulnerabilities or just finding ones that existed based on data that it is scraped and understood that were performed by hackers already by gathering data off the dark web, that's a possibility too. One thing that I do my best to remind people is that AI is not original. There's no original thought from AI. It is working on data that it's been trained on, and it can find novel pathways through that data, but it doesn't create new novel data. It only transforms and changes what it already understands and knows. So anything that it's doing right now, it's not necessarily finding something new. It's finding something that has been known, but maybe not in that context or not publicly.
1: But why should I be comforted by that?
2: I don't think you should.
1: Okay.
2: I'm just trying to explain what the landscape looks like.
1: Yeah.
2: Right.
1: But it's not just, I hear people say, well, it's just an LLM. It's just a predictive tool. It doesn't even know when I'm saying the word right, like a directional, or the word right, like someone's last name. I mean, how good could it be? And I feel like those are 2023 jabs. That is outdated. It is incredible. It is helping solve decades long math problems that the greatest mathematicians are working on. Although I know that's also controversial. Go ahead, Jeff.
0: If I could just add to the defense versus offense question there. One of the things I think that's more problematic is this. When we talk about the Hugging Face hack, Hugging Face themselves tried to use the best models they had for defense, but were actively blocked by the guardrails put in place by the frontier developers. Mm. So they were unable to respond as quickly as they wanted to. They were aware of the problem. They were unable to respond to it because of the exact safety guardrails that were put into place to prevent it from being used like that in the first place.
1: Oh, good.
0: So, you know what I mean?
1: Yeah. I mean, guardrails are tough, whether you have a high IQ president or not. I mean, it sounds like real guardrails are hard. So let me build on that point, though, that you're making. Part of what you said earlier, Jeff, is when Hugging Face happens, or when you have incidents like it, and we will see more, and probably we've already seen more that haven't been reported. Maybe there's more happening right now. That is acting on prompts from human beings. Okay, I do understand that. Two questions related to that. I'll start with you, Jeff. I want to hear both of you on this. Part of what scares me, concerns me, are number one, we talk about alignment, and I think people use that word a little too glibly or assuming that it means one concrete thing. It aligns with human values. Human values don't align with human values. Human beings, there are 8 billion humans on the planet, and there are entire different societies with different views on how we should coexist, whether we should coexist, whether we should kill each other or not. So the notion of aligning AI to human values, whose values? That's meaningless. What I think people mean is it's aligned to at least not intentionally kill or harm humans. But beyond that, aligning with human values is sort of meaningless to me. And that's a worry to me. The other part is, yes, it is taking human prompts or human direction. But aren't we approaching a time, or aren't we getting to a point when AI is going to start assigning its own tasks to other AI? And then the prompt is not from a human. Then it is from AI. And then it doesn't even come from a human source. And what then? So can you take those points?
0: So I think you're absolutely right. First of all, in alignment, it comes down to like the idea of like ethnocentrism, right? We tend to view things from that point of view that our culture is the predominant, and that's the values that should be instilled. Well, that's not actually the case globally. And so it's naive to really think about it from that point of view. More to your point, I think we're talking about like Asimov's laws of robotics, right? Where do no harm to humans, that type of more basic level is where we should probably be focused in terms of safety.
1: Yes.
0: And then about AI prompting itself. Yeah, that's where we're getting to. That is that recursive part of it where it continues improving. We give it a mission. We give it a goal or an objective. Actually, some of OpenAI's most recent software on Codex has the ability to give objectives and goals, and it will pursue it nonstop until it achieves that goal. So we're getting to that point right now, actually.
1: Okay. Should we get to that point?
0: That's a whole...
1: I felt like when I heard Eric Schmidt's comments about superintelligence, when he said eventually it will likely create its own language, you had 70,000 posts from agents in the Hugging Face hack, and it's posting essentially in English. I mean, like, we could kind of read and decode what at least what the communication looks like. If it's moving in a direction where it will create its own language that we cannot trace or follow or understand, Eric Schmidt seems to be saying once it does that, that's it. Like, let's not even pretend we can understand this, and let's not even play around with it. Shut it down. Like, where are you on that?
0: I do think it's getting there. Ultimately, when in our usage of AI, we tend to work in what we call M2M or machine-to-machine prompting, where it gets rid of all the redundant, unnecessary parts of language so that we can save on tokens, make it more efficient. That is sort of evolving towards that, what you're talking about, where it has its own language. Where right now, we're making it do that for efficiency purposes. But I do feel that at a certain point, the machines themselves will begin to understand this is just more efficient to talk like this and invent its own way of talking. So we're probably headed towards that as well.
1: Okay. Max, when Eric Schmidt says, if we get to a super intelligent level that we can actually not really understand its motivations, its decisions, we should do our best to pull the plug and end the experiment there. What do you think? You just don't think we're like on the doorstep of that?
2: Well, in some ways we are, but you know, when I hear things like motivations, like what is a motivation to a model? And I think that's like that's AGI. So that's what I think he's talking about.
1: Okay.
2: When something is just thinking for itself and has and creates its own goals for its own purposes, for whatever that may be, then I don't think we should get to that point. I think we should stop before we even get there.
1: You do?
2: Oh, yeah. I think that we're getting pretty close to what I find models to be capable of in terms of, okay, we can stop working on these now. We're not going to because people don't. You know, sorry.
1: Unless there are laws or treaties, et cetera.
2: Yeah, right.
1: And even then, I know there will be rogue people working underground and stuff. I get it. I'm not claiming there's an easy way to deal with this. I'm simply trying to establish whether both of you think, is AGI coming? Is it coming soon? Is ASI coming? Is it coming soon? And if it does, like, is that the line where you would say, ideally, if you could figure out how to, that's where you stop?
2: I don't think AGI is coming soon. I think I'm with Jeff on... like,
1: give me a time.
0: I've heard from the model companies this year. It's come four times already.
2: Yeah, right.
1: Well,
2: yeah.
1: That's the
2: Sam Altman says it's here every single week.
1: Yeah, okay. That is fair and deserved for those guys. But do you think AGI is coming at some point?
2: Maybe. I'll say maybe. The way that models are currently trained, no. The way that we currently build models, I don't see that path having a future to AGI. I think we have to reinvent how we actually build models to get to that point. One of the big gaps there is that you can't take a model that's been trained and learned on all the tasks and then train it on new information. What happens is you get something called catastrophic forgetting. And it will forget like some of the earlier stuff that it learned, and it will collapse in its capability. So that's like a huge research obstacle, and we're not close to breaking that. So that's why when you use like ChatGPT or Claude right now, you ask it a question, it says, oh, I'm searching the web, because it doesn't have that in its model. So it has to go out and find the information and then present that to you. So if models are able to, as you know, to say what Jeff said earlier, if they're able to self-learn and then improve on their own knowledge and capability on their own, then that's the breakthrough. But we're not the path that we're on right now in the models that you use every day are not going to be capable of that. We have to reinvent it.
1: I do think, though, that people think AI is just ChatGPT. And like that's like the most limited thinking of what AI actually is, though.
2: In some ways, yeah.
1: Okay.
2: I mean, all these agents, it's the same, it's the same underlying stuff. It's the same underlying model. Like an agent is like ChatGPT that works programmatically.
1: Yes. I'm simply saying it's not just an advanced Google. It's incredibly capable of doing profound things already here. Challenging things, really complex things. It's not just a clunky, sometimes good version of Google. It's way beyond that already. And the question then becomes is, can that recursive self-learning.
0: Yep.
1: So you think we're not necessarily just jumping to recursive self-learning?
2: I don't think so, no.
1: Do you, Jeff?
0: I think we're, here's kind of my, how it plays out in my mind. We are creating very, very good LLMs right now, and they become world-class, and we use them to start solving problems that will lead to that. It's not like a direct path, but rather an iterative path to it, where we leverage the technology we have. Think of it how we're doing medicine right now. 2 years ago, I saw one vaccination candidate, you know, go in that was AI researched and partially developed. Now, I think I've seen like three this year. And so it's definitely incremental improvement. I don't think it's like a linear path. 2028, we have AGI and, you know, that's the end of the story.
1: Okay. And on the subject of medicine, I feel like I have to put this out there for the regular listeners who think that I'm just nothing but doom about AI. I am incredibly sanguine about what AI can do for cancer research, for disease prevention, for human longevity. I'm not like a live forever guy, but like if I could live longer, sure. Like and healthier and without all of the destructive parts of aging that make life less enjoyable, it can do amazing things there. Eventually we know that climate shift over long timescales, advanced kind of intelligence gives us the best chance of having a sustainable atmosphere for the species that exist on this earth right now. That could solve problems that we cannot currently solve. So I'm extremely optimistic about that. It just is a question of like, are we also going to be able to deal with all the other risks from it? And the risks are twofold. There are people using powerful AI for bad reasons. And then there's if we get to AGI or superintelligence or recursive self-learning and improvement, are we going to stick around? And when we come back from break, I know that this sounds absurd, but that is the point that I think is not an unfair question anymore. That if we do get to an intelligence that's 1,000 times more intelligent than us, like what does it mean? And people go, well, you designed it. It's going to serve you. Well, think about your dog. Okay? Your dog knows that you're nice, you're friendly, you're family, you feed it, you take walks. Your dog does not know why you go to work or what you do there or why Max is writing what he writes and or why Jeff's writing what he writes. Your dog doesn't understand that. If your dog suddenly became 1,000 times more intelligent than you, do you think it's still going to sit when you tell it to sit? I'm not saying it's going to be malicious to you, but do you think it's still going to do what you want it to do just because it's a dog and you trained it? It's 1,000 times more intelligent than you. I don't know. The point is we don't know what happens in that. We've never been in that scenario, and we might go to that scenario soon. We're going to come back, and I want to talk to these guys about that and more, and we'll take some of your feedback on Connections. Coming up in our second hour, we revisit a conversation with New Yorker cartoonist Harry Bliss, who wrote a remarkable memoir called You Can Never Die. He wrote it about his dog, Penny, but it's also the story of his life. He grew up in the Rochester region. He's got a lot of memories here. He also has some very difficult memories of his family and his time with his parents, but also a lot of talk about healing and loss and grief and the state of being human next hour. This is Connections. I'm Evan Dawson. During a brief break, Dr. Allen was just talking a little bit about some of the discourse about why people are coming out and talking now. So Jacob Coxon's a 28-year-old researcher with Anthropic. He was with OpenAI. Now he's left that company, and he says he just can't be part. The way he described it to the New York Times on the Daily podcast was, he said that for years he and his friends would sort of nervously joke in the lunchroom about like making a technology that could kill humanity. And then one day he woke up and was like, what if that's true? And then the next day he woke up and he felt like there's a good chance that that's true, and I'm not going to joke about it anymore, and I'm not going to be part of it. Even if he felt like there's a reason to stay to try to do it a good way, he didn't see a good path, so he left. And so the naysayers are like, well, that, there's some sort of coordinated campaign to take down AI progress. China's behind it. Or, you know, the hard left is behind it because they just want regulation and government control. I don't see it that way. I think I've listened to a lot of Jacob Coxon's interviews. I think he's extremely sincere. I mostly think Dario's sincere, although I'm always skeptical of CEOs. I would not trust Sam Altman as far as I could throw him. But Jeff Allen, when it comes to how to see the nuance in this, like, what are you thinking about why this discussion has popped up now?
0: I think we're getting to a point in our capabilities where it is starting to worry some people on the inside. And certainly, you know, this one instance is not the only instance. I'm sure some other people.
1: Sure.
0: They've chosen not to go into
1: this. This is not the first security incident or whatever. Yeah, yeah.
0: Right.
1: Yeah.
0: And, but every time I hear.
1: Or people quitting. Yeah.
0: Yeah. Every time I hear a CEO come out with this, I have to question motives for sure. And even the current talk, you know, one of the leading conspiracies is that we won't IPO Anthropic or OpenAI in 2026. And the thinking is because they're burning so much cash that they don't want to open their books up for that. And this is slowing down development is a way to also forestall that. So I'm very skeptical when the CEOs come out and say anything. I'm more likely to buy into it when I see researchers come out and say something.
1: Yeah, Daniel Cocatiello's another. There's a number who've come out and become pretty prominent voices.
0: The only thing I would push back on that, though, is this. If we have all the good guys exit and decide not to work on it as a form of protest, then who's left working on it?
1: I don't disagree with that. I think it's a really hard decision. I'm not a tech researcher. If I were literally working on a technology that I thought could cause existential threats to biological species on the planet, I would ask if I could work hard enough on the inside to change that course. And I would ask if I was actually achieving that. And I don't think everyone's working in these companies are bad people. I think they're really struggling. There's a lot of people who came. The amazing thing is Jacob Coxon comes out and says he thinks there's a 10% chance within the next decade of humanity being extinct because of AI. And you would think that his company, who he just left, is like, well, glad that crackpot's gone. Instead, the head of safety at Anthropic came out and said, I largely agree with that assessment. Could be higher. And you're like, whoa, like that's, what are we doing here? No one's getting on a plane that's got a 1 in 10 chance of crashing. Nobody. No one's putting their kids on a plane that's got a 1 in 10 chance of crashing. I only bring it up to say, I'm with you. When a CEO speaks, I listen one way. When a low-level person speaks, I think another. And I think these are the people who are closest to the fire. We are farther away. They're next to the fire, and they see it burning, and they're going, I'd like to warn somebody. That's how I see it.
0: Yeah, and I'd fully agree with that. And, you know, I honestly don't think the 10 years is really that outrageous either, although I don't think it's as spectacular either as maybe they paint it to be.
1: There's so many ways I could take this. Briefly, do you have a P doom?
0: I would say this. Yes, there's the potential for AI to end us all within the next decade, but not like you would think. It's not bioviruses and the Terminator and all of that.
1: I don't think so.
0: It is autonomous weapon systems and very tense political situations that already exist, creating the catalyst necessary for that to happen.
1: Yeah, that's weapon systems, existing weapon systems.
0: We don't need AGI for that.
1: Yeah, I hear that. Do you have a P doom, Max?
2: As far as the technology doing it, no, I don't think it's going to happen anytime soon, if at all. I'm with Jeff. It's if anything happens, it's because of people. And there's no, you know, there's a divide, right? There's a divide of the digital and the physical world, and we exist in the physical world. And maybe the worst case scenario is, can we survive without the internet? What if the internet goes down? That would suck in a lot of ways. A lot of people would die. Our economies are built on that right now.
1: Yes.
2: Right?
1: Energy systems, I mean,
2: but that's
1: heating.
2: Not the extinction of humanity, right? It's terrible. But, you know, is AI going to wipe us out? When I hear, is AI going to wipe us out? That's like, okay, it has to somehow launch all the nuclear weapons.
1: Well, okay, I don't think that's the only way. But I also think it's very useful that you bring this up this way, because I think there's too much conversation about extinction, and there's not enough conversation about whether people want the near and midterm future that's coming. Tim Urban, in his writing, writes that if you took somebody from the year 1750 and you could just bring him into, he wrote this in 2015, so you could bring him into 2015 and show him what the world looks like, this dude from 1750, he might actually die of shock. There is so much change. You'd be able to talk to somebody on a different continent immediately. You'd be able to take moving pictures and images and just capture them for eternity. You could communicate with anybody anywhere in the world. You could see the entire world on demand. You could listen to music that was created 50 years ago. You could have whatever food you want, fresh as you can imagine, in a store that keeps it all, even if it's from 3,000 miles away. He might die of shock before he even saw the internet. And his point is, if you, then you go back to 1750 and say, well, I want to do the same thing with someone from 1500. Well, someone from 1500 would not die of shock if they went into the year 1750. They'd go, oh, what have you guys been talking about? Like, the world would look largely the same. You'd have to go back 3,000 or 4,000 years. And then if you went back to 3,000 BC, you might have to go back to 100,000 BC to get someone to die of shock to see the changes of the world. He brings this up to say, the speed of technological progress accelerates. How long are we from a time when you took someone from 2026 and you transport them into the future and what they saw shocked them to the point of passing out? Tim thinks it's 5-10 years that the world will look so different that it will be almost unrecognizable because of how we exist, what life is like, what technology is capable of. And that's why I brought up the dog example. If we have a superintelligence that is so much smarter than us that we can't comprehend it, nobody knows what it will do. Nobody. It doesn't mean it will be malicious, but you're not malicious to ants. If you see them next to your car, you might step on them. You might find them annoying. You might not care if you kill a few, but you're not malicious toward them. They just don't understand what you're doing. Like, they don't have the intelligence to understand. You would never even try to have a conversation with an ant. Who cares? They're just there. Maybe they continue to exist. Maybe they don't. Most species go extinct. That's what Tim is saying is, in the good scenario, that's not extinction, to Max's point. It's merging with machines. It's uploading consciousness. A lot of the people in tech talk about this like it's normal, and I don't think most people understand that that's where a lot of people in tech, maybe not you guys, think we're going. Do you think we're going there?
2: Yeah, no thanks. I don't think I'm going to upload. I'm not going to upload my brain.
1: You know, but no. But don't you think there's a lot of people who work in tech who think that that's probably the next evolution of life, and that's fine, and that's normal, and that would be a favorable thing?
2: Maybe in some niche bubbles. I don't think I even know anybody who would say that.
1: I'm glad to hear that. Okay, but how long do you think in the future that you'd have to go where you go, oh my gosh, this is unrecognizable. This is wild.
2: When are the midterms?
1: Okay. Good job, Max. See, you're making me feel a little bit better. That's good. Jeff, how far into the future would you have to go till you think you would not recognize life as it currently looks right now?
0: Well, just one first note on your dog example, Evan. I was wondering during that if we were the dogs, actually.
1: Oh, well, you know.
0: But
1: that's right.
0: Ultimately, yeah. I think, We're probably not 5 to 10 years because a lot of the concepts exist, even if they're not proven out technologies yet. It's something that we can envision or imagine. Probably more like a 20 to 30 year cycle, I would say, is a little bit more reasonable.
1: 20 to 30?
0: We could jump forward to that point, yeah. And about, a question about like immortality. I also think that it's fair to say, just like at Silicon Valley, how many people with money and influence there pursue youth and pursue longevity of their lives. I think that is at least an underlying motivator for a lot of what they do.
1: Yeah, this dude's got a company called Don't Die. I mean, like...
0: Well, it's not in the nose, the naming. Yeah.
1: Peter Thiel told Ross Douthat, like, he's not sure human beings deserve to keep existing, but he would like to live forever if he can. I'm like, okay, good. All the most powerful people have very normal ideas. I just bring this up because... It's not just about extinction. It's about the world that's going to be reshaped by this technology if it continues on an upward curve that's exponential, and if we want that, or if we don't want that. Max, you want a lot of the gains of AI, so do I. I don't want my consciousness uploaded. I don't want my kids to merge with machines, and you don't either. So how do you prevent that? Like, how do we get to where we want to go, where AI serves us and is good for us and doesn't cause upheaval or extinction?
2: Oof, that's a tough one. I don't know, because the people who are, pulling all the strings, I mean, you have to prevent them from pulling the strings. And I always come back to the people in the social problem, right? It's not, if I could just go and like turn some knob and be like, oh, I'm going to turn this down a little bit. But that, humanity doesn't
1: stop.
2: Like
1: it's a thermostat. Right,
2: yeah,
1: exactly.
2: it's not possible. The momentum of the people who are doing all of these things, there's not going to be a somehow miraculous coordinated effort of across humanity and the powers in humanity.
1: See, I think
2: to
1: there
2: just
1: could
2: chill
1: be.
2: Out.
1: I think there could
2: you
1: be.
2: You think so?
1: Yeah, I think okay. It's extremely low chance. Like it's in single digits, but I don't think it's zero. I think it's like it's n equals three. I don't know, four. But I'm with you that it's unlikely in the extreme for a lot of reasons that are obvious and not even so obvious. But let's assume that you and I are both right that we're not going to achieve that. How do you think about the future in a way that feels, you know, like it is rational as opposed to being caught up in thinking about what happens if we're the ants? Because I still think it is valuable to teach ethics in AI, to teach all of those good things.
2: A lot of unplugging. A lot of people are just unplugging and somehow just going back to just saying like, okay, we've had enough with all of you tech nerds and we're just going to like go back into, you know, we'll just do traditional things and leave our phones and computers behind.
1: Do you think there will be pockets of people who live more traditionally like that?
2: I 100% think that there's going to be a huge generational movement of people unplugging.
1: Like an anti-tech movement.
2: Yeah.
1: That's really interesting. What about you, Jeff? I mean, just how do we think rationally about this?
0: I think that it comes down to there are people who will want to live like that, but whether or not they're allowed to within the confines of the society that we construct, will they be able to? Mm-hmm. Take, for example, right now, you want to pay in cash for something.
1: Yeah,
0: right?
1: That's hard to do, right?
0: It's becoming less and less possible. So we have to think within that construct that exists. And I have to say that the almighty dollar is a big driving force in everything we do. And for as much as we'd like to have these idealistic, you know, futures, I feel like there's a lot of forces aligned against us at many different levels, which will prevent it.
1: Okay. Let me grab some feedback from the audience here. Jeremy in Rochester is on the phone. Hey, Jeremy, go ahead.
3: Hi. I'm no more tech savvy than anyone else, but I am savvy in calculating probabilities and odds. And I kind of wince about these 10% figures, 20% figures that this or that will happen. It would be nice if people actually gave some metrics about how these were calculated. Because if you don't, you're basically just talking to a person who comes out of a casino saying, man, I'm going to get them next time. You know, do your guests have any insight into this? I'll hang up and listen on the radio.
1: Okay. Jeremy, thank you. Jeff, you want to start?
0: I feel like a lot of what we're doing right now is gut and intuition, honestly. And it's us working in the field, seeing it day to day, going, yeah, I'd say there's a good 10% there.
1: Right.
0: It's hard to calculate all the probabilities. I think things are moving pretty quickly, evolving pretty quickly, and trying to figure out the exact doomsday scenario that brings us down. You know, I try to, like I said earlier, I don't think it's so spectacular and magnificent as, you know, they develop some bioweapon that kills us all in 24 hours. I think it's more, hey, you know what's a good idea? Let's put some AI systems into our nuclear missile silos, and all of a sudden a flock of geese is an incoming ICBM, and now we launch. That's a far more plausible scenario than something like a bioweapon being developed.
1: Yeah, and we've talked about in this program, 1983... the Russian who saw the glint on the clouds and decided not to respond, even though his colleagues were telling him it was an American ICBM, that was a human being in charge of a system and saved the world for the most part, as we know it at least.
0: Right.
1: So Jeff has been warning for a long time, like, let's keep it out of weapon systems. So
0: absolutely.
1: I'm all for regulation that says we can never put it in weapon systems. I like that. Go ahead. Jeremy.
2: Is Jeremy? Yes, I 100% agree with Jeremy. You have to have metrics. I spend a lot of my time in evaluation. Like, that's a lot of the way that I work with AI is about evaluating outcomes and understanding if, you know, if it does this, is it going to be successful? And that's why when you ask me like about probabilities, is it going to happen? I'm like, I don't know. Like, you know, exactly. What metrics are we using and where are we getting these odds?
1: Let me just tell you where I think the estimations that Jeff talked about there are useful though, because I agree with Jeremy that if we're not talking about an actual piece of data or something scientific, the media especially can run with like 50% chance of extinction and then everybody panics. And that's not based on anything concrete. It's based on vibes or just basic best guesses. The reason I think it's still valuable is if the people who are creating this technology that is coming or that is here and is evolving literally think, hey, my best guess is, you know, 25% chance of extinction in 20 years. Like, I still want to know that that's a common thought or that's a common concern. I'm not going to say, hey, there's definitely a 1 in 4 chance of extinction or there's a 1 in 4 chance of apocalypse or whatever. But I want to know if the people building something think there's a really good chance that something badly could go wrong, like really, really catastrophic. I would rather them say, hey, this is not scientific, it's not based on data, but I want you to know that I've got this concern and I'm not sure we should keep going in this direction at this pace. I think that's valuable.
2: But go wrong how? Like, because there's so many things that can happen and you have to like pull apart each one. So when someone says, oh, this could all go wrong, like just throw up your hands and like, that's it. Like, you know, we have to understand like specific outcomes and then work towards understanding prevention of those outcomes in a very narrow case, because it is useless to say there's a 10%. If some founder says, oh, I'm doing something and it's going to have a 10% chance of killing the world or making me rich. Right. I'm like, well, what does that even mean? But, you know,
1: but if I told you, I think there's a 10% chance that if connection stays on the air, it will cause the extinction of the human species. Now, I know some listeners who would agree with that, but for the most part, I can tell you that connections being on the air is not going to kill the species. But if I thought there was at least a chance that something, for whatever reason, and I verbalized it out loud, like people would be saying, okay, let's get the show off the air. Like, and instead with AI, people are kind of like, oh, well, I hope that doesn't happen. I'm going to go water the garden. You know, I mean, it's like we're very day to day and we don't think about large scale possible societal change. So I think we're too addicted to the doomsday stuff. We're not quite attuned to the actual change that's coming, both good and bad, if it comes to pass and whether we want that. And even if we could control it or change it, you know, I largely agree that it's coming one way or another, but I think it's valuable to at least have an idea before it happens.
2: So, okay. What if there's a chance and we say, okay, there's some founder says there's like a 10% chance that it wipes everybody out.
1: Right.
2: But there's like a 20% chance that it solves world hunger.
1: No. So,
2: you know,
1: so Sam Bankman-Fried already said, he said if there's a 49% chance of extinction and a 51% chance of utopia, he would gamble that because of positive EV.
2: Really?
1: Yeah. He's a sociopath.
2: Well, yeah.
1: That's insane. Like, but the rest of the question we are going to have. More likely, it's not 51-49. We are going to have the trade-off question because I want cancer cured. I want longer, healthier lives. I want climate change dealt with. So I'll close with this. When you talk to your students who are going to be very attuned to these kind of questions, and they, you know, we've talked about the fact that students are really interesting. They think about ethical frameworks in a lot of different parts of society, especially with AI. Has this changed anything that you're going to do with them? Like, what are you hearing from students?
0: I think we try to drill into students from day one that this is a very amazing technology, but also comes with certain potential dangers. And so we try to at least teach them how to think about those. And oftentimes I implant the idea that, you know, you're going to be one of the few people in the room who's actually been formally trained to think about these things. So it's going to be your responsibility to speak up when you see something that could potentially go catastrophically wrong. It's your duty to interject yourself into that conversation, because you may be the one person there who actually has the framework to deal with this type of scenario. And so we do try to do that right from day one. And I think the students, they understand from a pretty pragmatic point of view, we're from the applied AI side of things. And so from a pragmatic point of view, they understand that, you know, we can cure cancer. It's not just like it's going to kill us or not. It's like there's five good things it can do and one potentially bad thing that it could also do. So we need to be on the lookout for that bad thing at the same time while we're trying to do these good things.
1: Max, as I get ready to close with you, you're like one of the most normal people in tech I know. Like, you know, you have a family, you think about your kid's future, you unplugged for a while. There was long stretches of time I can't even get a hold of you. I'm like, he works in tech. How's he not texting me back? Because you unplugged for the weekend. Good for you, man. You don't wait up at night thinking about doom with this stuff, do you?
2: I try not to. I mean,
1: no, I think that's really heartening for me.
2: Yeah.
1: Because you're closer to it than I am.
2: Yeah. You know, because I work in the knowledge, right? That's my whole thing, is like trying to get knowledge delivered to people and understanding, you know, whether things are right or not.
1: And,
2: you know,
1: by the way, because you're going to hear the music, this is a time for I should have done this earlier. The Flower City AI Conference is in its fourth year.
2: It is.
1: You've done it three times. 10-second description. What is it?
2: It's a place for everybody in Rochester to come learn and network and understand how AI is changing around them and, you know, the day-to-day.
1: When is it happening?
2: Wednesday, December 2nd at the Little Theater.
1: Wednesday, December 2nd. And are you still looking for people to be speaking there, to be presenting?
2: I am looking for people to be speaking, to sponsor, to attend. It's a not-for-profit. It's just priced as cheaply as possible so everybody can participate.
1: Online where?
2: Flowercity.ai.
1: Flowercity.ai. And that's still happening. So here you go, Max. World moves on. Thank you, guys. Thanks for coming in. I really appreciate it, kind of updating it with all the news going on. And we'll talk to them separately on different days about a lot of other stuff related to that. Max Irwin, Jeffrey Allen, thank you very much, guys.
0: Thanks.
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1: News. I'm Evan Dawson, and this is Connections. This is a special rebroadcast of a recent conversation on the show in which we were able to welcome New Yorker cover artist Harry Bliss. He wrote a memoir. It's called You Can Never Die. And in the first few pages of his debut graphic memoir, he writes that his intention with the book is to establish intimacy with his readers. In my view, he does that phenomenally well. You Can Never Die is rooted in his heartbreak over the loss of his dog, Penny. In his exploration of grief, Bliss revisits emotional moments over the course of his life. He grew up in Henrietta, right here in the Rochester area, in a family where physical discipline was the norm. He talks about what defined his life growing up, what set him on the path that he eventually took as a cartoonist, what he has learned about the human condition and the
9: Live from NPR News in Washington, I'm Ryland Barton. Former Senate Republican leader Mitch McConnell returned to the Capitol today after a three-month absence from a serious fall. In a statement today, McConnell said his recovery has been a long and often frustrating process. NPR's Claudia Grisales reports.
10: The 84-year-old returned to the Senate in a wheelchair with a staff by his side.
11: I'm glad to see you. John being back to work.
10: McConnell cast his first vote since his hospitalization in June and subsequent treatment. His vote was needed to vote a judicial nomination forward along a Republican party line. The Kentucky GOP senator said in a statement he is not yet 100%, but plans to continue physical therapy and return when his conference needs him for the, quote, tough votes. He also said his recovery has been long and frustrating, and the lingering effects of childhood polio have not made it any easier. McConnell has the remainder of this year left to finish his final term in Congress. Claudia DeSalis, NPR News.
9: The Trump administration has touted its deals with pharmaceutical companies as among the key wins of the president's second term. But one of the promises within those deals to cut drug prices in Medicaid has been slow to materialize. NPR's Sydney Lupkin has more.
12: Last fall, the president said companies that signed his most favored nation drug price deals would offer all of their drugs at a discount to Medicaid. But of the more than a dozen companies NPR reached out to, none would say how many they were offering at a lower price for the program. The actual text of the agreements hasn't been made public, but Medicaid can't just lower prices across the board. State Medicaid programs have until September 30th to finalize their participation agreements in what's called the Generous Model. It's a pilot program that states and drug companies opt into for most favored nations prices on Medicaid drugs. The deadlines have been pushed back, but the agency overseeing the pilot says there's robust interest. Sydney Lufkin, NPR News.
9: For the past 10 months, NASA has been moving engineers out of their labs at the Goddard Space Flight Center in Maryland. NPR's Kiara Eisner spoke with NASA employees who say that's been hurting the center's work.
13: Seven current and former scientists who worked at Goddard told NPR that moving scientists out of their labs has been stalling work on some of NASA's space missions.
14: Not all the labs were ready for us just to move into, and that then delays that entire project.
13: One engineer said they couldn't do their work last month on a spacecraft being made to explore Venus because they didn't have room to lay out their materials. Another said they weren't able to test that a satellite could communicate with Earth before it launched this summer. That engineer said NASA's management carted off their equipment during a move. NPR tracked down some of the lost gear and found some of it was thrown away, auctioned, and even donated to a university. Kiara Eisner, NPR News.
9: Major U.S. stock indexes fell today. The S&P 500 fell near 0.5%. This is NPR. Congressional Republicans say President Trump has agreed to new ethics provisions to help get a sweeping cryptocurrency bill across the finish line. Trump would be required to either divest or place in a blind trust any significant financial interest in an entity that issues cryptocurrencies. The president earned more than $1 billion from cryptocurrency ventures in 2025. In Texas, landowners along the U.S.-Mexico border are uniting to sue the Trump administration over its plans to seize private property for border wall construction. From Marfa Public Radio, Mary Cantrell has more.
15: The lawsuit takes aim at the Department of Homeland Security's determination that the Big Bend region is an area of high illegal entry when it only saw 1.5% of the total border apprehensions over the past 5 years. DHS's determination allowed the government to bypass dozens of federal laws and expedite border barrier construction in the region, which is known for its pristine desert landscape. Landowner David Keller is a plaintiff in the lawsuit.
16: We have brought this extraordinary challenge because, for us, the Big Bend is not an empty place on a map. It is our home.
15: The court has 60 days to respond to the lawsuit, which seeks a pause on border wall construction. For NPR News, I'm Mary Cantrell.
9: Leaders of Wales, Scotland, and Northern Ireland have signed a pact that threatens to break up the United Kingdom. They told Prime Minister Andy Burnham to prepare for constitutional change and that they want to align with the EU. It comes after President Trump expressed support for a reunified Ireland. Burnham's spokesperson dismissed the threat, emphasizing unity and shared values. This is NPR.
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1: From WXXI News, this is Connections. I'm Evan Dawson. Our connection this hour was made on the day that a man named Harry had to put his dog, Penny, down. For the better part of 2 decades, Harry had learned lessons from Penny about love, about small but significant interactions, and now about dying, about loss. This is the seed of a new graphic memoir from Harry Bliss called You Can Never Die. Bliss is a cover artist for The New Yorker magazine. He's been an internationally syndicated cartoonist. You have almost certainly come across his work or his family's work as artists. There are a lot of artists in the Bliss family, and they're from Rochester. That initial premise of the graphic memoir is visceral. Anyone who has loved a pet knows the meaning of that title, You Can Never Die. To love a pet is to know that one day you will mourn them. It's the ultimate in unfairness. And yet we do it, and then we do it again. But the book is gleaned from Harry's journal entries, and it's about more than Penny, his dog. He writes the following in the book's introduction, which he calls the book's intention. I'll quote now. I started keeping a journal because I didn't want to forget things. There came a point in my life when I realized that memory is all we have. Our life consists of our memories. If we cannot make some account of these memories, contextualize them within our own framework, how will we know how and why they happened? As I get older, my memory slips, thus the need for me to record this curious existence I've still yet to make any sense of. There are no facts in this life. It's all a mystery. That's a fact. My journal memories provide clues to the mystery. I can go back to a journal and reflect on a dream I had, a dreadful restaurant experience, a book I loved, a beautiful poop of pennies, a dead bird I found, a sore neck from watching a barred owl in a tree, a Modigliani nude, my wife's eyes, a snowfall, all clues to life's intention. End quote. If Harry Bliss had just written a book about what it is like to lose a dog, it would be instantly relatable, and it is. But his life is so interesting. This is a man who's got a lot to share about some really fascinating themes, ideas about how we treat other people. From it, and then we're going to talk about his experiences in the world. So a lot to share. He is our guest on Connections. And Harry Bliss, it's an honor to have you. Thank you for making time for the program today.
18: It's great to be here, Evan. Thank you so much. And I'm so glad you read that. It means a lot to me.
1: Well, the producer, Megan, and I were talking about, we have lost dogs. And a lot of people listening have lost the love of a pet. And that creates a hole in the heart that I don't know that you ever really heal from. And I just want to start by saying that your account of Penny and the loss of it is the most really truly bracingly honest piece of writing in that realm that I've ever encountered. And I want to start by asking you why you decided to share it publicly.
18: Well, initially, I needed to write it down for me. You know, I needed to process it somehow. And the reason to share it publicly was because I knew there were other people out there who felt the same way. And that's part of the whole intimacy connection thing. That's the way I think most artists at the end of the day want to connect with someone, even if they live in the middle of nowhere.
1: And I do want to sort of flag for the audience here. I've already gotten an email, and I am aware that there are some listeners who just feel like they can't do it. They cannot listen to a conversation about the loss of a dog. And I want to say I understand that. I empathize with that. This entire hour is not just me about Penny and the loss of a dog. Thankfully, this book is so rich in incredible stories. We couldn't possibly get through all of it. But maybe we should begin with Rochester, because I've seen your covers on The New Yorker for years. I'm an avid New Yorker reader. I was really surprised when Bleak House reached out and said, oh, do you know Harry is from Rochester? I said, I had no idea this connection existed. And it turns out you had a family full of artists. So take me back and take the listeners back a little bit to your early memories of Rochester and a little bit of a description about the artists in your family, if you could.
18: Yeah. And it's true what you just said about the book. I find it both hilarious, very raw. And yes, there is grief that is weaved throughout it, but it's also I think it's a very funny book.
1: Oh, yeah.
18: And so you can take that away with it. But Rochester, man, I was just thinking about this when we got on here. And my dad was a graphic designer. My uncles were both illustrators. My cousins, Phil and Jim, were illustrators. My sister's a painter, which my brother Charlie. And my brother John, who was an educator for many years in the Rochester School District, has actually been doing some cartooning lately. And he cracks me up because he does one every morning, but in his retirement. I have really fond memories of Henrietta specifically. And writing. I went to James G. Sperry High School for a bit. And I went to McQuaid for a year. And those are all kind of delineated in the book in various essays. But everybody worked for Kodak, and we were all free-range kids. You know, our parents, at any given time of day or night, had no idea where we were. And it was kind of glorious in a way. I worked at Salino's Pizza and Carvel, both of which I got fired from. And yeah, it's, Don and Bob, you name it. You know, I have such fond memories of growing up in Rochester. And it seems to be on the rise. It seems to be like, I don't know, coming alive in some ways. Maybe I'm wrong. Every time my brother sends me images and so on, he'll go to the Genesee Brewery Company. I'm like, that looks really beautiful down there.
1: Oh, there's a lot happening. I mean, like, there's... I'm a fan. We've got the best NPR member station in the country. There's a lot of...
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1: Yeah.
2: Yeah, there was a little, it was early strip malls had just come on the scene back when I was, you know, eight. I don't remember, this would have been 72 maybe. But we went up to the strip mall and in this little, I think it was called Key Drugs, a little drugstore, and not far from Suburban Liquor. And then my dad, who at the time was a graphic designer and did work for French's Mustard, and one of his little characters was drawn on a cardboard kind of, I think, French's Mustard sign, and he pointed that out to me kind of nonchalantly and said, I did that. And I was so proud, you know, I looked up at it and thought, wow, that's really cool that my dad's artwork is here in this little drugstore. So that was kind of a profound little moment for me.
1: But it wasn't inevitable that you'd be an artist. I mean, obviously there's a lot of art in your family and with your dad. And you have these cool stories about how your friends would come over and you can almost on command ask your dad to draw, you know, superhero yeah. characters. And he was fast and amazing with it. And I mean,
2: totally.
1: And I'm painting this really beautiful bucolic picture of you and your dad, but it wasn't always that way. And we'll talk about that too. But,
2: sure.
1: But can you describe a little bit about when you did know that art was going to be part of your future?
2: Yeah, there is a moment in an essay in the book where I write, it's called Epiphany. And I did have just a pure epiphany one morning. I spent the night staying up and drawing my feet while a little tiny black and white Panasonic television played old movies. And ultimately, I think it played the national anthem. I think that happened after a certain amount of time. But I stayed up all night and drew my feet and walked out in the early kind of dawn before anyone was up in the house and walked up to my Winslow Elementary School, where I went to elementary school. And I just felt great. You know, I just thought this thing that I just did was sublime. You know, it was a profound thing to spend all those hours articulating my feet. It was a bit of a meditation. And it was also... I was obsessed at the time with Impressionism and drawing and the academics of France. And part of that's because of my parents, but part of that was me. I was so obsessed with art books and Toulouse-Lautrec, Modigliani, Picasso. I was in it. I was really in it. But when I went to the school, I looked out at 6 a.m. at the city of Rochester. You can see the city of Rochester from the fields on Winslow. Or Webster or whatever. And I said, I'm literally said to myself, I'm getting out of here. I'm going to be an artist. This is really cool.
1: And there's at least one kind of brief aside in the book about how you didn't get a whole lot of out of art classes, but you certainly mm-hmm. learned a lot from your family members. Do you mind if I just ask briefly, do you still feel some disdain for art classes? Is art taught too rigidly? And maybe coupled with that is my own theory of art, because I am not capable of drawing really at all. I have a twin brother who's outstanding. And my twin brother was an outstanding artist from the jump when I couldn't do it. So I've always thought, I don't think an art class could help me. I think it's inherent. I think it's either in you or it's not. I mean, how much of that is true?
2: Yeah, that's a great question, and it's an argument that I have and have had with my mom. In fact, my mom thought it was genetic. She was kind of convinced of that, and possibly. I know that when I was a young kid in, you know, 6 or 7, I wasn't naturally gifted like my siblings, like Charlie, my older brother Charlie, or there were a few people in our neighborhood. Dave Scheffler and Greg Lezzo. These kids were good. I mean, they had inherent talent. I didn't necessarily have that, so I had to work at it. Was it lying dormant in me all those years? I don't know. I don't have the answer to that, but I know that I worked really hard at developing the skills that I now have, you know, and I'm still developing them. So it's a good question. I don't know. I don't know the answer to that.
1: One of the really cool things about your art

0: that I have noticed in the some of the interviews you've done about this book is interviewers pick up this graphic memoir and they've probably seen, you know, your art on with the New Yorker or maybe with Steve Martin, which we'll talk about. You have a partnership with Steve Martin. And, you know, those cartoons are cheeky, funny, cutting. But you have a range as an artist, and interviewers, when they kind of see the full breadth of your work, they're going like, whoa, cartoonist, like where did this come from? You could have done a lot more. And I think one of the valuable insights that I've gained listening to you talk about this, and I wonder if you could do this for our audience, is to describe why you chose to be a cartoonist. When you do have range, you could have done other things as an artist, but you felt that there was a value in the challenge of doing what you have done.
1: Another great question. Exactly right. And I think that cartooning is just, it's difficult. It's a very difficult thing to do. It's based on ideas. And sometimes it's based on sort of universal ideas. And you have to find a way to contort that and twist it. You could take the tropes of the desert island or, you know, the people up in heaven. There are many of them. That became a real challenge for me. And if you look back at the history of cartooning, most of those great cartoonists were academically trained. Maybe not in an academy, like a European style academy, but they could draw beautifully. Even someone like Gary Larson, if you look at Gary Larson's work, you can see he can draw really well. It's highly stylized, but you know, I like the idea of being a painter, but it's more fun being a cartoonist. It's just so much fun I was just sitting here drawing in my journal now before we got on, and I just came up with a cartoon idea in my journal and I laughed. Now I'm drawing and laughing, so it wouldn't be the case if I were doing some giant oil painting. If I were a fine artist, I may not be laughing. And laughter is so important.
0: Oh, absolutely.
1: It's so important.
0: But to be fair, I mean, you've said that there really isn't anything that you found that you can't draw, right? I mean, is there anything in that category where you go, look, this is the one thing. I can't do this thing.
1: I'm really bad at, I can't draw horses, you know, horses. And I'm not particularly good at caricatures, which is kind of ironic because that's what my mom, back in the day, my mom used to go, she used to tell me, you should go down to the shore and do caricatures of people. You'll get $25 a piece for those. So come home with $100. But I'm not good at caricatures or drawing horses. But I can draw everything else. And my ability to draw comes from a deep observation and the way of deconstructing things. And that comes with I don't want to get too deep into this, but it's a philosophy that I've stumbled upon, and it's slow. It's being slow and finding the nuance in everything. That sort of alchemy of being really focused on the things around you and curious about them in an analytical way has made me a better draftsman, for sure.
0: This next question comes with a risk because it's not great audio content, and we've got a video, a visual content, of course, we're on YouTube, but it's not great radio when you say, what's your favorite cartoon that you've drawn? Can you describe it when you can't really show it? But I do wonder, in the same way that if I think of my favorite comedy artists, you know, favorite lines or jokes, not just because I think they're really smart, but because I think they really observe something about us in a short, terse, powerful way. Do you have a frame or two that you've created that stand out and you go, yeah, that was top of the game?
1: You know what, Evan, I have quite a few. I know that sounds arrogant, but I will look through my cartoons and laugh out loud. There was, and some of the ones that I like the most, perhaps, are the ones that are the most kind of irreverent. There was one that I did that had a little girl being kind of reprimanded in class, and her teacher's kind of scolding her a little bit, and the other students are there, and next to her is a little boy who's crying, and he has his hand sort of nursing his cheek, and the teacher says to the girl, if you're happy and you know it, clap your hands, Rachel, not slap Sam. It's just so silly and stupid. But it really makes me laugh because, well, it's just, AI could never come up with that.
0: Listen, you know how hard I have to work not to bring up AI in every conversation lately? Because I know our audience probably gets a little tired of it. And we literally yesterday had the head of a poetry publisher company. We had a musician. And we had the head of Writers and Books in Rochester. And we were talking about how we as consumers, you know, where should the lines be with AI in art? And so just because you brought it up, I'm only going to do this once and we'll get out of the way.
1: Sure.
0: Does AI have any place in art, or should it? I mean, of course it's going to. I mean, I feel like it's sort of inevitable. But where do you, how do you see its existence and its effect?
1: Yeah, it's here to stay, and again, it's one of those things that I think it's very nuanced, like everything, and I think that's the, I'll talk about nuance, slowing down and finding nuance in everything, but which most people do not do. You know, I don't use AI except for, obviously I use AI when I ask Siri something, or if I, you know, if I ask for a bio on somebody, and that's helpful in a way. And I was just reading lately about medicine and how AI can improve medicine, and that's wonderful. But in terms of art, you know, it all looks the same to me when I see AI generated art. It's kind of boring. It's but I've used AI in the past to like develop a sketch. I'll put in like a very loose sketch, and maybe it'll be the Grim Reaper, and he's out to dinner with an old woman, and it'll be really loose, and then there's a waiter there, and I'll put in the caption, the speech balloon, very roughly, and the Grim Reaper will say, nothing for me, she'll have the blowfish, which of course kills you. So I will put a really rough version of that into AI, and then AI will spit out this kind of comprehensive version of that for me, in which I can then decipher some of the drawing problems when I then go to my own version of a finish for that. So in that way, it's kind of a nice little intermediate aid to help me with some drawing issues.
0: Okay, fair enough.
1: That's the only reason. That's the only way I use it.
0: How about?
1: Yeah, I just said AI use it. Never mind.
0: How about a guy with a gun and the Grim Reaper holding the scythe and, you know, the line, you brought a knife to a gunfight. I mean, there's...
1: That's a Steve Martin. You know, that's a Steve Martin cartoon.
0: That is,
1: you know that. That's
0: what I do. I saw that in the conversation you guys did with Mo Rocca. I loved that.
1: Well, you know, I have to interject because that is actually, wait, was that Steve's or my wife? No, that was, I don't remember if that was Steve because my wife was with me when we were with Steve, when they were both back to, the thing about Steve Martin is he works in the moment. Like if there's a cartoon we're working on, he'll literally just, he'll say, how about this or this, and he whittles it down, and I think at some point my wife chimed in and helped to develop that caption. So
0: well, it is a great one, and let me reset for our audience because this conversation is going in a lot of different directions, and I knew it would if you pick up Harry Bliss's book. It can't help but do that. Harry Bliss is my guest. He is a longtime cartoonist, one of the great cartoonists in this country. He has been a cover artist for The New Yorker. Yeah, he's done projects with people like Steve Martin, who we were just talking about, which we'll talk more about coming up. And his new graphic memoir is called You Can Never Die. And the seed of that, as we've been describing it, is the loss of his beloved dog, Penny. But it's also really the story of his life growing up in Rochester and where his life and his travels have taken him and the lessons he's learned. It's going to be one of my favorite books that we feature on this program this year. There's no doubt about it. It's such a good book, not just because Harry's obviously a great cartoonist. He's a very, very insightful writer. And the prose is just as good as the art, which was a surprise to me. Harry, you want to say just something briefly about independent booksellers?
1: I love them all. Are you kidding me? I grew up in bookstores. I'm addicted to bookstores. So, yeah, I love them. Support them. Go, for God's sake. And your libraries as well. Support your libraries.
0: You have a love of a movie that I routinely tell people there's one movie that if you've never seen, whatever you're doing tonight or whatever you're doing this weekend, watch Defending Your Life. It's maybe my favorite movie. And it's the easiest recommendation I can give to people because I know that they will love it. I've never had, never recommend someone say, go see Defending Your Life. And they go, yeah, I watched it and it was kind of eh. it's really an outstanding movie. But you reference a scene from the movie. And I'm going to describe it a little bit because I think it really matters to help contextualize some of your relationship with your father and your parents and your upbringing. There's a scene in the movie in which Albert Brooks' character, they're reviewing his life after he has died in a kind of a purgatory called Judgment City. And, you know, ostensibly it's a trial about fear. Did you live your life with or without fear? But it's also an examination of what human beings go through. And they look at a scene in which he was literally a baby, barely a toddler. And he's in his crib and his parents are screaming at each other. And he starts to cry, and his parents realize that their arguing has affected them that way, and they stop and they embrace. And that's just what you see there. And it's not easy for Albert Brooks' character to see that in the trial, but it's also very relatable for people who've had, you know, volatile parents, maybe to euphemize. You describe a scene in which your parent, well, I mean, they're obviously, there's a lot of, I would say, strife with your parents, but can you describe why you referenced that scene and what it, maybe as you look back now, I was surprised that you have gone through a lot of watching your parents argue and a lot of strife and frankly, a lot of physical abuse, I would say, but you also have empathy for your parents in ways now that that surprised me. So can you describe a little bit of that?
1: Yeah. Exactly. That scene when I saw the movie, and it is a great movie. I'm such a huge Albert Brooks fan. But when I saw the movie in the theaters, it really hit me. It was very emotional for me. And in much the same way, there's another film based on Tobias Wolff's book called This Boy's Life. It was with Robert De Niro and Leonardo DiCaprio. And some of the scenes, and I can't watch the movie anymore because it's a real trigger for me. And I think what it is essentially, it's PTSD. I mean, that's what it is. It triggers me, and I kind of become like a cowering inside. At least I'm cowering, and I need to get the hell out of there. That's why I can't be around noise, and that's kind of why I moved to the country. It became worse and worse over the years. But you're right. I found empathy, and I have immense empathy for my parents, for what they had to put up with. I mean, because, you know, like I write in the book, it's not easy raising four kids in the 70s on a graphic designer's salary. My mother had to put up with my father. And again, a lot of this you'll read in the book, and you'll see the kind of people they were. But they gave us a lot. You know, they gave us art. My father would often stop by the side of the road, you know, on the way to through West Henrietta or somewhere. And he would stop and pull off to the side and tell us, not tell us, but in a kind of loving way, look at that sunset. Look at the way the clouds are moving across the top of that barn. And it was just so beautiful. And I also talk about my father painting in his studio in the mudroom in Henrietta, and coming in there after being half baked from my friend's house and sitting down in the chair and watching him paint and listening to Frank Sinatra. That was a profound thing. It was beautiful to watch. You know, he was calm and he wasn't angry. Similarly with my mom, again, coming in from my friend's house, half baked still, I would go into the little TV room and sit with my mom, and she would watch Charlie Rose, and we would sit there together, and it was a very calm thing, and we talked about the guests, and so it's complicated, like you talked about memory. It's a really interesting thing, because in the book, I'm hard on my parents, but after the book's published, and now that they're not here anymore, I miss them terribly, so go figure.
0: Yeah, as the reader, I'm not in your shoes, so I can't carry the empathy that you have, but I felt some anger on your behalf.
1: Mm-hmm. Oh, sure.
0: you know, it's not a one-off. I mean, the behavior of your father and how difficult that was. And you described them being very, very different people. Your father from a rural area, your mom more of a people person. Maybe their personalities didn't mesh. Maybe their needs or desires for life were very, very different. You know, but I was still like shouting at them, like, well, you still have a responsibility to provide some sense of stability. And I felt for you in that way. And then you describe how, I don't know if you connect it this way, Harry, but I was floored when you wrote the story of Marky. Your own story of becoming a bully.
1: Mm-hmm.
0: Is that because of what happened with your dad, do you think?
1: You know, I have so much shame around that. I mean, when I wrote this book over the course of, I don't know how long it took me, two years, I guess. But when I wrote that essay about Marky, I had, I really came clean. And I think in the whole book, I come clean. There's no other way to write a memoir, really. But the Marky thing, I have real shame around that. And I don't know for sure, but I have a pretty good feeling that the reason I bullied that boy and I write about this in the book, is I needed somehow some way to control my life, because so much of it was out of control at that point. And when you're a bully, you can control someone. You can make them feel frightened. It's horrible. And it's a horrible, horrible corner to be sort of backed into, in my case, and in Marky's case. But fortunately, it was a one-off for me. I had an epiphany when his father came up to me one afternoon and saw me bullying him and just whispered in my ear as he leaned down to pick his son up. He said, "Don't ever touch my boy again." And then I went back to my room and cried for 10 minutes because I had this moment where I thought, my God. You know, what were you doing for this boy? He has a mother and a father and a brother and people who love him. How can you do that? How can you make him feel that way? So, you know, I'd speak to it now with still shame. But it happened. It was part of my experience.
0: I read that short entry there, hoping that there would be kind of a denouement, some kind of happy bow on it years later. And you never got that with him, did you?
1: No. Oh, I wish.
0: But there is another story about a different boy. And I think this was this is Charlie.
1: Yes.
0: So this story is really, really powerful to me too. Here's a story of you being at McQuaid. So you end up going to McQuaid Jesuit for a year, right?
1: Correct.
0: So you go to McQuaid. And, you know, they end up stereotypical. They're gonna ask you to pray for somebody.
1: Mm.
0: But I want you to go back before you talk about who you decided to pray for. You got to tell us about Charlie, and not just your reaction, but the reaction of the class to Charlie, which I thought was so interesting.
1: Yeah, well, I went from Sperry High School to McQuaid Jesuit, and the thing I learned at McQuaid was empathy. I mean, it was really kind of the first display of empathy I've ever seen, really, other than movies, perhaps, but in my waking life or in my real life, I guess. But Charlie had a great stammer in class. And in theology class, you had to get up, you know, in front of class and when the first day of class and tell the class who you are and what your parents did. Well, actually, what your father, they didn't say, they didn't ask what your mother did for a living. And where you're from. And so each student got up and said their words. And I just started sweating because I knew Charlie had a real severe stammer. And when he got up there, he really struggled. I mean, it was really hard to sit through. But then a student behind him kind of leaned forward as he was struggling and said, "Take it easy, Charlie. We're all here with you."
0: I love that. And you're pretty,
1: sorry. It's a tough one to get through.
0: Yeah. And but you're blunt in all of your writing is blunt. It's very direct. And you say that you did not believe that that reaction from the students would have happened in a public school at the time.
1: Yeah, I'm pretty sure in a public school they would have torn to pieces. Again, I'm speculating. I don't know for sure. Maybe not. But my instinct is that public school back then was like prison. So I'm not sure. Well, maybe there's empathy in prison. I'm worried about bad mouthing prisons or public schools. So I don't want to say that. I don't know anymore. I just know that this was a unique experience that I had at a Catholic school. And I'm Jewish. So I was probably one of three Jewish kids in the whole school, but it was a beautiful thing to witness. And I took that lesson with me for the rest of my life. It had a profound effect on me. Profound.
0: Yeah, I don't know. I don't think, by the way, this invalidates like your progressive politics card just because you have a memory of being in a private school that had a beautiful reaction there. It was just life, man. But if you don't mind, I'm just going to read about your decision to prayer here, to pray. And you say, we all walked through the darkened halls of the residences and entered a small, beautiful wood chapel with soft lighting coming through long stained glass windows. I have a clear memory of how taken I was with those wonderful depictions of biblical scenes. Our teacher asked us all to find a place to sit and be with our thoughts for a moment. I was nervous as usual, but after a few minutes of quiet, I find myself entering a sort of meditation, long before I'd ever heard the word meditation. I surprised myself and managed to focus my attention on various people in my life. I thought, who should I pray for? I considered my grandparents, but I didn't really know them very well, and I held resentment for the corduroy pants they sent me every year for my birthday. I thought about my own parents and my siblings, but that felt too easy. I wanted to find something or someone unique to pray for. It didn't take me too long to find the right person. He was sitting in front of me. My thoughts found Charlie. I just love that, Harry. I mean, I understand why you get emotional, because when you think about the capacity for pain and suffering that human beings cause in this world, everything from war to greed and suffering, and then you think about how really beautiful not only life can be, but children can be to each other. Yeah, it's heavy. That's awesome. That is a great piece of writing. And a beautiful story, and I'm just grateful you put it in the book.
1: Thank you. Thank you, Evan. I appreciate that.
0: Harry Bliss, my guest, we got to take our only break of the hour. He is, he's got a new memoir. It's a graphic memoir, and it is about a lot of things we've been talking about. We barely even talked about Penny, so we'll talk about Penny a little bit here. The book is called You Can Never Die, and he lost his wonderful dog, Penny, but it's about more than Penny. It's about his life growing up in Rochester. It's about lessons he learned. I hope we can get time to talk a little bit about how he learned to deal with the mob. I hope we can talk about a little bit about working with Steve Martin and everything else that's still on his plate. So let's take this short break. We'll come right back.
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0: This is Connections. I'm Evan Dawson. I promised we wouldn't linger too long on the loss of a dog. And some listeners have already told us, I can't do this. And I get it. I'm the kind of guy who's like, I can watch a movie, I can watch an action movie, and I don't care if every character gets killed, but if you kill a dog, this movie is over for me. I get it. We all have animals in our lives that have become real family. And the cruelest part of it is knowing that you are likely eventually to lose them. And so that was the story of Penny. Just briefly describe for the audience what kind of dog Penny was, and maybe a little bit about your relationship with Penny.
1: She was a mini poodle, kind of an apricot-colored mini poodle. And she was initially my wife's dog. And when we met, Penny was 6 months old when I met my wife. So she lived for 17 years. And, she was an amazing animal. She's very sweet, hilarious. And she almost, there's an essay in the book where I write about Penny almost dying, after I met my wife. She had a very rare immune system disorder, and where her white blood cells were not working, and she almost died. She was literally on death's door. The vet said, I think you should consider putting her down. And my wife insisted on steroids, the last resort after various blood transfusions and overnights at the emergency vet. And it worked. It worked. So Penny was on steroids for about a year after that. And it was hilarious because she became very aggressive on steroids. And she even caught a mouse, which was, amazing.
0: We lost our dog a year ago. Oh, damn it, Harry.
1: I hear you. I'm with you. It's so hard, right? So hard. I'm with you. Yeah.
0: Man, I could have talked about anything in your stupid book but this.
1: You got this.
0: Googled at the time, what is the oldest age a dog has ever lived? Because our dog was only 9, which was not enough.
1: Yeah.
0: And the answer was 20. I was like, no way. It's got to be. I was like, it's got to be 30. Like, no, this is not cats we're talking about. Like, so 17 Jesus. is really beautiful, man. Like, I feel for you. But, like, that is, I'm so happy that you had this time with her.
1: Yeah. 9 is, I feel your pain. And I think that, my current dog, Junior, who's right next to me now, is just in some ways I'm closer to him than I was with Penny. So, and he's a standard Aussie Shepherd, and they don't necessarily live 10, 12 maybe. So I know that's coming, but I will say this about losing a dog, and for people out there who find it too difficult. And first of all, catharting and crying over the loss of your dog it's really a wonderful thing to do because there's so much love in the tears. I mean, when you're crying, it's an outpouring of how much you love the animal. So, and it's a reaffirmation. It's you're bringing yourself closer to the animal. So yeah, it's a damn difficult thing. And when Penny passed, I write an essay about her. I hate this expression, but putting her down.
0: Yeah, I know. Yep.
1: I didn't, but when I was there, I wailed. I wailed in a way that I've never cried in my life. It was a huge outpouring, and it was a breakthrough. It was like a breakthrough of, I don't know what happened, but I changed, after that. It was shortly after that, right? I slowed down more, and I became even more empathetic, and became more loving as a, so these animals that we have, they teach us how to be better. And that's fantastic. And I'll always have a dog. I won't stop getting dogs. As difficult as it is to lose a dog, I will continue to have a dog in my life just because of what they teach me.
0: I wish I had the source of this. Not that long ago, I read, someone said something like, I can't understand people don't get dogs. This is like one of the great evolutionary wins of being on Earth is you have this incredible species that just wants to love you and be devoted to you. And like of all the pain and suffering we get in life, like you can have that if you choose it. And I totally get it. But I also know, Harry, I understand why people, when they go through this loss, they go, I can't do it again.
1: Sure.
0: And here you are. And, and you've got a different and beautiful relationship with Junior, and you're doing it again.
1: Yeah. It's I write about that in the book, you know, Junior and getting Junior. And it was, you know, my wife and I were allergic to Junior. So I had, my allergies have since dissipated over time. That is a thing that happens, you know. And my wife, too, although she takes an allergy pill every morning. But and now she worships him. It's ridiculous. It's hilarious. You know, she's, you know, telling me, you know, what he likes. I'm like, I know what Junior likes. But he's fantastic. You know, he's just, I don't know if I've become a bit more, you know, misanthropic over the years. I probably have. And part of that's because I feel like, in general, people are, I think they're a little less kind. They're a little motivated by material things, and nature's taken a backseat to their lives. And I can go for a walk in the woods with Junior, and you know, it's a beautiful experience. It's meditation. He loves it. I love it. And if people say they're not going to get another dog, get another dog. It gets you out of the house. I mean, if anything, it's good for your health. You know, you go for a walk every morning. I can't tell you how many times, you know, it's 6:30 in the morning. I get up and go for a walk with him, and there's no one out on the street here. I'm in Burlington, Vermont, and it's fantastic. The sun's coming up. It's just a beautiful experience. And so I don't want to lose that.
0: Okay, I'm going to move off that subject and hit a couple of the things I want to squeeze in. Okay, and boy, this is so clumsy. I didn't expect to get hit that hard with that section. I'm sorry about that, Harry. But
1: I kind of did. Did you ever see Jon Stewart talk about his dog when he lost his dog?
0: Yes.
1: Recently?
0: Yeah.
1: So hard. Anyway.
0: Yeah. And that was also beautiful, by the way, with Jon Stewart. I mean, like that.
1: Yes.
0: If people haven't seen it, they should.
1: It was beautiful.
0: Yeah, it is beautiful. So a couple things in no particular order. If you don't mind, can I ask you a little bit about drinking, and can I read a little bit from what you say about that?
1: Of course. You read anything you want. Yes.
0: Here's what you say about drinking. You say, quote, "I am an alcoholic. There, I admit it. Now leave me alone. My wife worries about my drinking, and sometimes I do too, but I don't know what to do. I've cut back. The truth is, drinking makes my life better. Don't we all want a good quality of life? Of course we do. Some find coffee improves the quality of their mornings, and others find that it's certain foods, working out, nature, meditation, money, drugs, or sex. So many choices. But for me, it's booze." End quote. Katie Herzog is a writer who has a new book out in which she talks about her alcoholism, but she talks about the decision to keep drinking. Again, not to say she's defying the disease or that she doesn't acknowledge the disease, but that she doesn't view it as a, either you drink until you die or you go to a 12-step program. Can you describe, you know, how you, your relationship with it?
1: Well, I've always been very curious about drugs, and I didn't like to drink as a young person. You know, my friends would drink beer, and I wasn't a big drinker at all. I didn't experiment with drugs, just, you know, marijuana. It wasn't until later in life that I started drinking just vodka every night. And I can tell you very specifically about it. The high that I get from a drink or two. I'm not a drunk. I've never been, quote, kind of inebriated. I've never blacked out. But that high is wonderful, and I love it. And there's really not much to it other than that. I feel as though I'm a functioning alcoholic, and it is a quality of life for me. The fact that I look forward to a drink every day, I'm sure there are many people out there who look forward to one thing or another at the end of the day, and it's not a drink. I don't know. Maybe it's coming home to their dog. But this is my thing, and I write about, I write about my drug use, and I no longer, you know, ingest cocaine, but I did for a while, and it was essentially my coffee. You know, it got me through nights of working at my desk and interestingly enough, working on children's books. It's a bit of an incongruous thing, but Yeah, it's interesting. When I hear that somebody is sober, like sobriety to me, I think those people are amazing. I see them as superheroes. I honestly feel like people who have, you know, drank for years and said, I'm going to quit, I don't want to drink anymore. That's amazing. I think it's a huge accomplishment. I don't think I'm capable of it, but maybe, perhaps. I don't know.
0: It's very interesting. And again, like so much of this book, I mean, it's just very direct and raw. I mean, confessional in a way. So let's ask you something a little bit more enjoyable here. What's your advice for people who have suddenly realize that their clientele is mostly the mob?
1: By the way, booze is enjoyable for me.
0: Okay.
1: Well, you know, I lived in South Philadelphia. I'm sorry, repeat your question so I want to get that accurately.
0: I love the idea that you're working, you know, I think you're in your early 20s in Philly, right? And,
1: yes.
0: And all of a sudden, you know, the population of certain restaurants has different clientele. And when you realize that there were, that the mob was there, and someday they might walk out without paying a bill, and you're going to go out in the street and try to shake them down for an expensive bill. And what's the right moment to tell somebody that they're misbehaving? I enjoy this idea that there is an art to dealing with the mob.
1: Yeah, I'll never forget. It was Johnny DeSalvo who I worked at the time at the Warwick Hotel on 17th between Locust and Spruce Streets in Philly. And we used to get mob guys in all the time. Across the hall was another club from the restaurant I worked in called Club Alon. It was the de facto Studio 54 of Philadelphia. But the mobsters would come in, and this big round table sat like 10 people. And the FBI had a mic. It was mic'd. I think they knew that, the mob guys. But yeah, Johnny DeSalvo walked out with the $350 bill, and I had to run into the, you know, out of the lobby and say, you know, hey, Johnny, you want to settle this bill? And it was kind of like Goodfellas in a way, except I think whereas Scorsese kind of overplays that, Johnny just looked at me and looked at the bill, and he said, get out of here. I'll take care of it tomorrow. And then that was it. I went back to my manager, and I said, hey, Johnny said, for me to get out of here, that he'll take care of the bill tomorrow. And my manager knew that Johnny would come back and take care of it tomorrow.
0: I hope he did.
1: You know, that's it. he actually did and left me a $50 tip. So, yeah, they were great tippers, but I have distinctive memories of the FBI. Nicky Scarfo Jr. Nicky Scarfo got let out of prison. They had a party that day at the hotel, and I waited on these guys.
0: Amazing.
1: It is really funny.
0: You've had
1: such
0: a cool life. And when you become a cover artist for The New Yorker, of course, you probably end up meeting some people. I've got less than 90 seconds. So you've done work with Steve Martin. That's a cool story in its own right. He seems like a truly lovely person, by the way. Can you not ruin this for me? Or can you at least confirm he seems like a lovely guy?
1: He's the best. I love Steve. We just finished a third cartoon book. It won't be out until next year. But I love him. He's such a nice guy. And I have in my phone, when he calls me, his name comes up as Nathan Johnson on my iPhone, who is his character in The Jerk. And every time he calls, he cracks me up. Now, he's a sweetheart. He really is.
0: Your next book with him is next year?
1: 27, yes.
0: That's great.
1: We continue to do cartoons.
0: Well, let's close with this here. 30 seconds. Do you still have projects that are exciting that you haven't done yet? What are you going to do next?
1: Well, I continue to work in cartoons, and I'm doing it. We're working on a children's book with the political writer Sue Halperin, who I love. She's a Vermonter, and we're looking to do a picture book together. And I continue to work on cartoons with Steve, and like every other day, he'll send me something. But he just started. I think they just started the new season of Only Murders, so he'll be busy, I guess.
0: You Can Never Die is a graphic memoir by Harry Bliss. And if you're like me, you've really enjoyed this hour and the stories, not only from Harry, but also I think just the outstanding wisdom that comes from a life like this. Harry, thank you for sharing this hour and for giving your time.
1: Thank you. I'm grateful to you.
0: That's Harry Bliss, one of the great cartoonists and, frankly, a shockingly good writer. Really great book, You Can Never Die.

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1: I'm Evan Dawson. 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He means vaccines. No shots at all, not just a COVID shot. They don't believe in vaccines anymore after listening to RFK Jr. Local doctors want the public to understand what's going on with vaccines and why they are trustworthy, and we'll talk about it Tuesday.
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4: I'm David Lombardo, and you're listening to WCNY's The Capitol Press Room. On the first half of the show, we're going to speak with a professor whose class on the Gilded Age and Progressive Era is highlighting parallels with issues facing New York in 2026. We'll compare the current use of commissions and task forces to the late 19th century, when expert panels were a recipe to circumvent corruption and regulate new industries. We'll also look at the birth of state agencies and the evolution of the candidate selection process. And then we'll turn to legislation that would address discrepancies in what the state's Medicaid program pays for medical equipment, which is driving some suppliers out of business and limiting options for New Yorkers. And finally, we'll revisit a conversation from this summer with State Senator Zellner Myrie, a Brooklyn Democrat who's looking for answers about the incentives in the student loan business. It's all coming up right here on WCNY's The Capitol Press Room.
5: Live from NPR News, I'm Giles Snyder. The Supreme Court has rejected President Trump's push for new mail-in voting restrictions for the midterm elections. NPR's Hansi Lo Wong reports.
6: The Supreme Court ruling means the U.S. Postal Service is expected to continue delivering ballots as usual for the midterm general election. At issue was whether the Postal Service has the authority to refuse to deliver mail-in ballots to voters in states where election officials do not turn over voter lists to the mailing agency and do not have certain barcodes on their ballot envelopes. We should note USPS is a financial supporter of NPR. The Postal Service issued those requirements in response to an executive order by President Trump. A federal judge in Boston blocked them after finding that USPS has no authority to impose them on states. Now the Supreme Court has decided to keep the judge's ruling in place. Voting by mail has already started in some states, including Alabama, North Carolina, and Wisconsin, and more states are set to use USPS to mail their ballots as planned. Hansi Lo Wong, NPR News.
5: A Homeland Security whistleblower says federal agents may have broken state laws to pursue President Trump's voter fraud priorities. NPR's Miles Parks reports that the whistleblower's account was made public today by Democratic senators.
7: The Department of Homeland Security has been ramping up its search for voter fraud in recent weeks. That's meant combing state voter rolls the department acquired and checking them against other federal data sources that track citizenship. But the whistleblower report says it's been a rushed process that has not taken state law into account. Investigators are supposed to review dozens of cases per day, and the whistleblower says those investigators were instructed to make false claims on state government websites in order to access data that is only supposed to be accessed by the voter themselves. The report was made public by Senate Minority Leader Chuck Schumer and Senator Alex Padilla of California. Miles Parks, NPR News, Washington.
5: Kentucky Republican Senator Mitch McConnell is pledging to do his best to be present for tough votes. After a three-month-long absence, McConnell returned to the Senate Monday. His absence following a fall in his home raised questions about his ability to serve in Congress. A nationwide study finds that military veterans have higher levels of what are known as forever chemicals in their blood. The chemicals are linked to cancer and liver failure, as NPR's Quill Lawrence reports.
8: The study, published in Environmental Health Perspectives, found that 58% of veterans have elevated levels of PFAS in their blood. That's associated with illnesses like kidney or testis cancer, liver or cardiovascular disease. The lead author of the study, Christian Hoover at Brown University, says young veterans in particular had levels 18% higher than their civilian counterparts.
9: If you are a veteran that is between 20 and 39, I really strongly advise that they get tested and that they consult with their physicians.
8: But PFAS blood testing isn't covered by VA health insurance or offered at VA medical centers. VA is currently, quote, reevaluating blood testing in accordance with new federal research. Quill Lawrence, NPR News.
5: Asian shares are mixed in Tuesday trading. You're listening to NPR News. The Environmental Protection Agency is rolling back Biden-era rules on carbon emissions from coal and gas-fired power plants. The agency's repeal of a rule aimed at limiting planet warming emissions was first proposed last year. The EPA also moving to prevent future administrations from regulating climate pollution from power plants. An annual survey on the global state of democracy shows key indicators of U.S. democracy have fallen to their lowest levels in 50 years. NPR's Rob Schmitz reports.
10: The survey is conducted by the Stockholm-based International Institute for Democracy and Electoral Assistance. Its Global State of Democracy report shows that nearly half of the 30 indicators used to measure U.S. democracy, things like press freedom, judicial independence, and freedom of expression, are at their lowest levels since the global survey began 50 years ago. 57% of the countries surveyed showed declines in at least one key indicator of democratic performance between 2020 and 2025. Rule of law was the weakest performing area of democracy globally, with 71 countries, 41% of those assessed, ranked as, quote, low performing. There were some encouraging signs of democratic renewal in countries such as Bangladesh, Nepal, Poland, Sri Lanka, and Syria. Rob Schmitz, NPR News.
5: History was made at tonight's Emmy Awards in Los Angeles. The Welsh actor Matthew Rhys won in two lead actor categories for his work in Widow's Bay and The Beast in Me. And Jean Smart won her fifth straight lead actress Emmy for her role in Hacks, making her the first woman to win Best Actress for each season of a show's run. This is NPR.
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4: I'm David Lombardo, and this is WCNY's The Capitol Press Room. This fall at the Alexander Hamilton Institute for the Study of Western Civilization in Central New York, our next guest, author and resident fellow David Frisk, will be leading a class, both online and in person, exploring the Gilded Age and progressivism, an era with similar undertones to life in America today. So we wanted to explore some of the historical events that still resonate in our modern life. Thanks for making the time, David.
12: You're very welcome. Glad to be on.
4: Well, I want to start our discussion by talking about the commissions, panels, task forces, et cetera, that state policymakers in New York regularly empower to do everything from studying an issue to making binding recommendations. And look at how that compares to, say, the utilization of expert commissions 100 plus years ago. Because now, over, say, the last decade and a half in the Empire State, it seems like everything is preordained with these bodies that are typically brought together by the governor or maybe required in state law. So what did this practice look like during the progressive era when there was this increased reliance on outside commissions?
12: The way it gets established, the political impetus for it, is twofold. One is a sense of corrupt decision-making by government. In the case of the industries that are regulated and that were the main focus of these commissions that were initially established, classically the railroad commissions established in a number of states, that's kind of like the tech industry of the day. There's a chapter in the main book we're using for the first half of the course. It's called One Nation Under Railroads, and that is 1870s on. It's the key to the economy. It's tremendously powerful. It affects everyone by I suppose, the 1880s, almost everyone. And these railroads are really powerful, and they run really some state legislatures like California. It would be a little different here. There are a number of other new growing industries in which there's a massive amount of money, a massive impact on daily life, a massive impact on small business people, including farmers. So what you have is this combination of machine politics, corruption, especially in urban areas, but not only urban areas, state legislatures in particular that are at least thought to be owned by these, sometimes an alliance of special interests and urban machines, although those are two different things. But in addition to that, the issues that government is supposedly corruptly deciding, or in some cases corruptly neglecting, you know, there's also negligence, doing nothing. These are also new issues and problems, and issues and problems of a new magnitude, a new scale, and a new level of complexity. The economy's increasingly complicated. And so, for two reasons, the older model, known in my business sometimes as legislative supremacy, it governs. An executive, someone who gets something done, doesn't decide what the law is, but carries it out. And the thinking was, 100 plus years ago, that you need more and more people with more and more specialized knowledge to make these kinds of decisions about the interaction of the state and the economy in particular. And also to involving things that are not strictly economic, but, you know, things like health and education. Growing population, increasingly complex economy, people moving from farms and small towns to cities, all these things make these issues and problems more complicated, and there's a larger scale. They involve more people and more money than in the older and simpler America for all these reasons, plus wanting to get rid of corruption. What they want is people who are both honest and very expert. And that's how you get the idea of government, more government being done by appointed people.
4: So it sounds like the call for commissions and experts, for example, was coming from outside the building back in the Progressive era. Or is that not a fair read? Was it coming from the elected officials themselves, the way we see now?
12: There was a great deal of pressure from two forces in society, and yes, generally people not in government. One was urban reformers, people you'd classically think of as progressives in today's sense, that is, people who wanted more regulation, social welfare, power to the people, better conditions for working people, and things like that, resulting in what was then called workmen's compensation, for example, now called workers' compensation. So the people who wanted things like that, or full socialism, all kind, right? And then you have a separate force, which is middle class reformers, who want things to be more honest, more intelligently conducted, more professional by people like themselves. That's a potentially powerful alliance.
4: Well, before we move on, let me reintroduce you for listeners just joining us. This is WCNY's The Capitol Press Room, and we're speaking with author and resident fellow David Frisk of the Alexander Hamilton Institute for the Study of Western Civilization, where he'll be teaching a class both online and in person this fall on the Gilded Age as well as the Progressive Era. And in terms of the outcomes with these experts when they're convened, was it the case that they were following the science, so to speak, or using evidence-backed solutions with their recommendations? Because the critique of a lot of the commissions and task forces and panels that get convened today in New York is that you can pretty much write out the report of what they're going to say before it's even been convened. And surprise, surprise, it usually aligns with the dominating political forces of the day.
12: I don't really know when that first became a major problem. Decisions that seem to be baked in the cake or scripted. But it's a natural danger, if you will, a structural danger anytime you set up something like that. Because although you can change who is in charge of a decision or certain aspects of a state government's activity. You can't change underlying political realities. You also can't change underlying economic realities merely by saying, okay, a railroad commission is now going to decide a lot of this rather than the state legislature. Also, where do you get these commissioners from, these board members, so to speak, and their staffs? Just as legislators or members of Congress today are thought to be heavily dependent on the experts on their staff, why would the members of a state commission necessarily have as much expertise as the people they hire to actually, you know, be the direct experts? So you can appoint a commission that is supposed to be expert, but it may end up...
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1: Have political commitments, and not to say they're corrupt, but they may well have a very capital D Democratic or capital R Republican way of looking at things. And the other thing is, setting aside the question of undue influence by the regulated industries, or what political economists would later call regulatory capture, you know, the people supposedly regulating some industry are in fact too responsive to you know, these economic powers that be. In addition to that, you have the fact that these economic special interests, it's often said lobbyists provide information. They are the most knowledgeable people about some of these things. Well, you know, that's undoubtedly a problem then too. So you have you have that. And here's one other thing. No state government wants to wreck or seriously retard a state's economy. That was true. It's true now. It was true then. So certain decisions that might otherwise be good decisions by an expert agency or commission might really be out of bounds because it would either have a bad economic impact or it's thought to. Separate but related issue, what would a decision do to the tax base, right? Government wants a good flow of revenue. Would sometimes that objective may conflict with proper regulation of an industry or a public policy area?
2: Yeah, it sounds like the same conversations we have today on a daily basis here in New York and all over the country. And the comparison you made between regulating the railroad and the burgeoning industries of the 19th century compared to regulating the tech industry, I see so many parallels with that conversation. And what you talk about, the concerns people have about slowing the growth, that's the exact same conversation we had here in New York in recent years about how to regulate artificial intelligence, how to protect kids from the dangers of social media while still not hurting the development of these industries. So I don't know whether it's concerning or reassuring to hear that these same concerns seem to permeate 100 plus years on.
1: Yes, one reading we'll have briefly late in the semester, briefly notes, and by notes I just mean they claim, I don't assume that this is necessarily correct, but the author, R.J. Pastrito, says, I think of regulatory commissions for railroads, that they ended up not having a great impact, and he goes into reasons why that was the case. It was not, in his view, all that successful. Some of that, as I recall from that reading, had to do with the sheer complexity of the issues involved.
2: And after a quick break, we'll have more with author and resident fellow David Frisk of the Alexander Hamilton Institute for the Study of Western Civilization, located in central New York, where he'll be leading a class this fall, both online and in person, that explores the Gilded Age as well as the Progressive Era. And when we get back, we'll talk about the selection of candidates through direct primaries, as well as the establishment of state agencies that we rely on today more than 100 years ago. And if listeners are interested in participating in David Frisk's free online class this fall, they can contact him at dfrisk@theahi.org. That's dfrisk@theahi.org. 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
3: The Trump administration has expanded its third country deportation campaign. 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And for the relationship between accepting countries and the U.S. The human and economic cost of third country deportation. 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
1: I'm David Lombardo, and you're listening to WCNY's The Capitol Press Room. We're continuing our conversation with author and resident fellow David Frisk at the Alexander Hamilton Institute for the Study of Western Civilization, which is located in central New York, where he's teaching both an in-person and online course exploring the Gilded Age as well as the Progressive Era, two eras with similar undertones to life in America today. So we're comparing some of those historical events that still resonate today. Well, I want to pivot to another issue, and that's one that's gaining some steam, it seems, in New York, this idea of opening up our political primaries. Essentially, now they're limited to just members of a given party here in the Empire State. Your class is going to potentially cover an even more radical change in the selection of political candidates, direct primaries. Can you explain that evolution and how big of a deal that was at the time?
2: The open primary versus closed primary issue is certainly an important one. And those who advocate for an open primary, that is anyone of any party could vote in either party's primary. That is similar in spirit to a lot of the progressive era constitutional level reforms or election type reforms. I think reasonably obvious how a person today who favors an open primary and don't just limit the primaries to who is, quote, registered with that party, you can see how that same person 100, 120 years ago would have been particularly upset more than others by urban machine politics, decisions behind closed doors by bosses, whether in terms of nominating candidates or other, or in telling them what to do once they're elected. The person who, on the other hand, who says, no, the people who decide who the Republican candidate is for something should actually be Republicans. The party should be a coherent entity. And you start to break that down with open primaries. Well, the same argument can be made, could be made in, let's say, pick a year, 1910, for maintaining a certain amount of machine control. How is that? Well, you have people who know more about the potential, the people who can fill the state legislative office, let's say, or the mayor's office. Why not make the initial selection, the people who ultimately appear on the general election ballot, by people who know something about these individuals? So there's a pragmatic argument for insider-driven nominations, but there's a moral argument counter to that, which is, why shouldn't the people get to decide the two or three people they'll choose from in November, bearing in mind that most people are diehard Democrats or Republicans, so they don't necessarily feel they have much of a choice. Let's put it another way. If the people no longer decided who the nominees were, that would eliminate a lot of their control over who gets into public office. If that were to be turned over, as it was over 100 years ago, it was still the case over 100 years ago that tended to be decided by bosses. What if we went back to that, right? That would be, some people say, well, you'd get a higher quality of people in public life, but on the other hand, you'd cut out a heck of a lot of voter participation.
1: And I'm skeptical about that higher quality argument.
2: Yeah. There's a real problem there.
1: Better foot soldiers
2: for the party. The assumption, it might just be better foot soldiers. I think it is a good way of protecting a party from someone who has such a serious skeleton in their closet that they're going to be trouble for everyone later on. The bosses, certainly modern or 100 years ago, certainly have an interest in putting forward someone who has the best chance to be elected, if it's a competitive, right, kind of race. Anyway, the arguments about open and closed primaries today are similar on each side of that issue to the larger, more wide-ranging arguments circa 1900 about having primary elections at all. In a way, they're similar to the argument about whether there should be direct democracy. The initiative, lawmaking directly by the people voting yes or no on a proposal. You can say on the hand in favor of the old status quo, it's legislators who know about this. They're the knowledgeable people. On the other hand, shouldn't there be a way for public opinion, if it's power, if it's strong, overwhelming on an issue, especially, to bypass these insiders, especially if for perhaps often for bad reasons, corrupt kinds of reasons, or extreme partisanship. There's just no way something will get through a state legislature, and yet the people heavily favor it. How are they going to make it happen unless they can pass an initiative?
1: Well, and here in New York, that never took off because we don't have that citizen-led initiative ability. Essentially, we can weigh in on constitutional amendments after the fact.
2: Referendum is, we propose this to you, the people, yes or no. Initiative it is, it can come from the people with enough signatures.
1: Unfortunately, or maybe for good, it's not something we get to do here in New York. I want to turn, though, to another element of that progressive era that clearly resonates today, and that's the establishment of a number of state agencies and commissions that we still utilize in 2026. Can you talk about some of the departments and agencies that have their roots in the progressive era?
2: Well, there's a concentrated period of establishment of major state agencies in New York State that, you know, we take for granted today. And of course, eventually they were in every state. But all of those were established in New York State in the first decade of the 20th century, which is also approximately the period, almost exactly the period when Theodore Roosevelt was president. He was the first progressive president, capital P. And Woodrow Wilson's opponent for president when he ran for re-election in 1916 and very nearly lost, a New Yorker named Charles Evans Hughes, was very nearly our president in the World War I era. He was a heavy hitter lawyer. He also did some, he was kind of, I think, a legislative counsel. So he was involved in these kinds of in the weeds decisions. He gets elected governor in 1906, and he's a reformist governor from 1907 to 1910. That's how he has the credential to be nominated by the Republicans for president. So even though the Progressive Party is pretty much dead by that time, that's still a powerful force in the Republican Party. It's also powerful in the Democratic Party. Before he was governor, but helping, I think, to create a climate in which someone like that could be elected governor, New York State establishes a Department of Health, right? We take it for granted today that, of course, there's a State Department of Health. Imagine a world in which there is not, in which people say, why do we need it? Why can't it be handled on the local level? How much of this is really the business of government? Likewise with labor issues. These things get established in New York in the first decade of the 20th century. So New York is in some ways kind of a leader in this. Later on, this is a little outside the time frame. As you know, Franklin Roosevelt was the governor of New York before he was president, elected in 1928, I think, and reelected in 1930. He does some of this. He's very interested in things like public power and water issues and environmental issues, actually. So he does some of this and establishes some of the early kind of welfare state stuff as well. He had been a progressive. He's first in politics, elected to the New York State Legislature in 1910, which is a good Democratic year. So he gets his start within the progressive era. When FDR, wasn't called that then, was elected to the state legislature in 1910, he was part of that. You know, he believed in the kind of stuff that was going on, and that's the environment in which he got elected. New York State, when he's governor 20 years later, but also in that first decade of the 20th century, it's already kind of a, quote, leader in terms of states doing things like this. It's early adopter.
1: Well, unfortunately, that's all the time we have for this conversation. We've been speaking with David Frisk. He's an author and resident fellow with the Alexander Hamilton Institute for the Study of Western Civilization in Central New York. And he'll be teaching a class this fall online and in person, exploring the Gilded Age and Progressive Era. Thank you so much for making the time, David. I really appreciate it.
2: 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Glad to be on.
1: And if listeners are interested in participating in David Frisk's free online class this fall, they can contact him at dfrisk@theahi.org. That's dfrisk@theahi.org.
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1: I'm David Lombardo, and you're listening to WCNY's The Capitol Press Room. State lawmakers in New York overwhelmingly approved a bill in the final days of the legislative session at the Capitol that would address discrepancies in what the state's Medicaid program pays for so-called durable medical equipment, which can include wheelchairs, hospital beds, ventilators, and other medically necessary hardware prescribed by a healthcare provider to help a patient continue living independently. Medical suppliers argue that these rates don't cover the true cost of doing business and have resulted in fewer providers of this equipment around New York. For more on the issue, we're joined on the Capitol Press Room by John Quinlan, owner of Quinlan's Medical Equipment in Central and Western New York. Welcome to the show, John.
7: Thank you. Thank you for having me.
1: And we're also going to hear from David Chandler, Vice President of Payer Relations for the American Association for Home Care. Thanks for making the time, David.
8: Happy to be here. Thank you.
1: Well, this is billed as a parity issue, you know, a question about fairness. So can you explain why you think reimbursements for durable medical equipment coming from Medicaid managed care plans aren't currently fair?
7: What the Medicaid managed care payers do is they substantially lower what we're getting reimbursed. Where they're getting reimbursed 100% of that fee schedule, we're getting a portion at sometimes as low as 60%. So it's hard to provide products to Medicaid patients under this Medicaid managed care reimbursement model.
8: It's almost like we have a two-tiered Medicaid system, a fee-for-service directly with the state and then managed care. So what we're seeking to do is essentially level the playing field between the two and require payment parity.
1: Well, why does this matter to New Yorkers who might need this equipment? For example, are they not getting what they need if they're covered under a managed care plan?
8: Correct. So essentially, insurance companies aren't required to pass the money that they're paid from the state on to the local businesses that actually provide the equipment. And suppliers are therefore getting paid roughly 60 to 70 cents on the dollar that they're owed, and the insurance companies keep the rest. So this hurts those small and regional, often family-owned suppliers the most if they can no longer afford to service patients in their community.
1: Well, is that the case? Are there New Yorkers who are not able to access durable medical equipment that they might need because of suppliers closing their doors? Or do they just have to go to a supplier one county over or something like that?
8: I wish it was that simple. Unfortunately, every DME supplier isn't created equal. Some specialize in pediatric respiratory care. Others specialize in disposable medical supplies. And so if it were as simple as traveling one county over, that wouldn't be as challenging as what we're seeing today. And in fact, our data shows that New York has lost roughly 24% of its DME suppliers since 2013. And the same data shows that there are 14 counties with no supplier location and another 13 counties that only have one. And depending on the equipment someone may be looking for, they may have to go several counties over to find a supplier and hope that they will accept the discounted rates and travel that far or that distance to take care of the consumers need.
7: Some companies that won't do, for example, hospital beds and wheelchairs, two of the products who are key during the pandemic to get, you know, patients home. So hospitals are free to take care of those with COVID. So that's another real world example.
1: Well, coming back to the parity of it all, who is relying on Medicaid managed care plans for this type of coverage, and who is getting the fee-for-service Medicaid coverage that is covering, say, the true cost of this care? Are they sometimes overlapping populations? Are they different groups? I mean, how does someone end up in the fee-for-service model versus the managed care model?
7: What it is they're required to register with a Medicaid managed care. There are some exceptions that leaves them in the fee-for-service. Basically, most people are should be in the Medicaid managed care, so really puts a hurt on our business.
8: I believe the statistic is over 70% of Medicaid recipients are enrolled in a managed care plan in New York. And that number continues to climb. However, one nuance is a couple of years ago with the pharmacy benefit went was carved out from managed care and went back to straight fee for service. Along with that came certain medical supplies that fall under the DME benefit. So one patient may have some supplies covered under fee for service and then other supplies covered under managed care. Not to confuse the issue, but there is some overlap.
1: Well, in vetoing a similar version of this bill last year, the governor estimated updating the fees paid out through the managed care plans would cost the Medicaid program about $145 million a year, money that wasn't accounted for in the state budget. Does this latest version come with the same annual price tag?
8: So the price tag of $145 million is the same. It's something we don't disagree with, but it's only one part of the equation. Because that the state's data that we've gathered since has highlighted that it only accounted for the money going out, not the money that's already coming in to the program for this purpose. So what we want the governor to have is the full fiscal picture. And that's what we've been working on detailing this year. Because once you look at the whole picture, there is no new cost. And so this is more about giving the governor better information to make that decision.
1: So are you saying that the $145 million is essentially already accounted for, and that's just getting what eaten up by the managed care plans who aren't, from your perspective, sending it out to the suppliers who should be getting paid?
8: Right. So the $145 million is a straightforward, one-sided repricing. So the state's actuary takes the MCO reported DME expenditure data and reprices those exact utilization records against the fee-for-service schedule. And so that $145 million is the difference between what the plans paid and what they would have paid at the full fee schedule. Our approach this year is using the annual New York State actuarial information sharing reports that Deloitte prepares for DOH. So for each program, region, and rate cohort, they project the DME per member per month medical expense, and then we take that and trend it forward using the DME specific cost trends and utilization, and that produces over $500 million in funding that already goes to the plans, and so when you add that into the equation, there's more than enough that the state has already accounted for to fund this this initiative.
7: Yeah, they're just not required to spend it on DME. They can use it in another bucket.
1: So I want to come back to the rates that are being paid right now and why there are suppliers who agree to even take, say, 62 cents on the dollar. Why wouldn't there just be a tougher negotiation from suppliers and say, no, I'm not doing business. And then the managed care plan says, okay, well, I guess I need to get this person their hospital bed or their ventilator, so I'm going to have to pay some more. Why isn't that what's simply happening to address this? Why do we need to have the state legislature and governor step in?
7: I mean, it's basically a take it or leave it contract. You know, they're going to give you the rate, and whether you want to take it or not. And I guess maybe from a perspective from a referral source, if they can send it to you, these certain payers, you want to be able to take all of them. So it's kind of sometimes it's a loss leader. But with, you know, rising, you know, gas and labor and product costs, it's just not sustainable anymore. And those figures that David talked about with the 14 counties with no supplier and 13 counties with only one supplier are the effects of that. And what that does is pushes those patients to much more higher cost care in the nursing homes and hospitals because they don't have that equipment.
8: I think that is exactly what we are seeing is suppliers not taking contracts and not continuing to service Medicaid. The 24% reduction in suppliers since 2013, that's based on Medicare enrollment data. So that's just suppliers that haven't continued to enroll with Medicare in the state of New York. But if you look at the Medicaid data, and the number of traditional providers that are actually providing and billing for the equipment, the story gets even more dire, where that data is showing 22 counties with no billing supplier and another 17 counties with only one billing supplier. So the numbers continue to paint the picture that suppliers aren't able to continue to accept these types of reductions and are pulling out of the market.
1: Well, John, without some sort of legislative action, what does the future of Quinlan's medical equipment look like in central and western New York?
7: Yeah, I mean, it looks more dire as these plans keep reducing their fees to where we're either going to cut the areas we service, cut product lines, you know, cut staff. So it's pretty dire. And it's reassuring that the legislature has overwhelmingly agreed bipartisan that this is an issue.
1: Although it would be more reassuring if they would come back for a veto override vote, since they can pass this bill nearly unanimously, but then don't seem to have the gumption for a two-thirds veto override vote. I'll just let that hang there. And I guess, lastly, we often hear from healthcare providers that they're forced to make up the difference of what they make on Medicaid patients with the private insurance customers. Is that the case for the medical suppliers as well? Are you able to balance your books in any way with people who have commercial insurance?
7: Yeah, absolutely. But it's getting tougher and tougher because other insurers too sometimes reinduce their fee schedules through third-party administrators, which take an additional amount of their fair share.
8: That may have been true in the past. I don't think that that's the case anymore, as we're seeing costs skyrocket from every angle, whether it's the cost of goods or labor or shipping. It's hard to transfer those losses and absorb them from other payers that are also looking to, reduce their reimbursement. And providers are just being squeezed. And ultimately, this hurts the end user who benefits from care in the home being the most cost effective setting for treatment, as opposed to, you know, more emergency room visits, hospitalizations, or some other institutional care setting.
1: Well, unfortunately, that's all the time we have for this conversation. We've been speaking with David Chandler, Vice President of Payer Relations for the American Association for Home Care. Thanks for making the time, David.
8: Thanks for having me. Really enjoyed it today.
1: And we've also been hearing from John Quinlan, owner of Quinlan's Medical Equipment in Central and Western New York. Thanks as well, John.
7: Thank you very much for having me.
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1: I'm David Lombardo, and you're listening to WCNY's The Capital Press Room. Back in late June, State Senator Zellner Myrie, a Brooklyn Democrat, announced that he would be launching a formal investigation into one of the country's largest federal student loan servicers, as well as a major player here in the Empire State. The senator has indicated the focus of the investigation is on some of the incentives for companies like the Missouri Higher Education Loan Authority, known as MOHELA, which may actually promote an interest in customers defaulting as opposed to repaying their debts. Additionally, the review will examine whether there is enough disclosure for borrowers and if the state can step in to provide more oversight. We spoke with Senator Myrie in July, and we're going to replay that conversation for you now. Well, back in late June, you released a 56-page interim report on this issue, which to me seems to revolve around this thesis that the bundling of student loan debt into securities similar to the mortgage-backed securities that contributed to the Great Recession of 2008 have created this perverse incentive where there is more money available to the interested parties if loans aren't paid back as the result of federal guarantees on returns. Generally speaking, what information do you want from MOHELA that you think might confirm whether this situation just smells bad and isn't necessarily illegal or actually is criminal in nature?
11: Let's pull back the curtain a little bit on this for your listeners, Dave. Most people think that the loans that you borrowed from the federal government, that what you were paying back on a monthly basis goes back to the federal government. That's how traditional loans work. You pay back the lender. And as you do better, the lender does better, they are made whole. But for most New York borrowers, in fact, for most borrowers across the country, the loans that they are paying back every month do not go back to paying the loan, but is actually has already been sold to a trust who then sells it as a bond, who then gets invested by many people on Wall Street and across the business spectrum. And so what you are paying back, it actually does not go down to the principal and all the things that you might expect. And there has been an entire industry set up around these securities that are backed by your student loans. In between all of that is a servicer like MOHELA, the one that is actually sending you the bills, the one that is supposed to pick up the phone and answer your calls, the one that is supposed to help you get into a more affordable payment structure. What I asked for back in December from MOHELA and other student servicers was simple information. Tell us how many New Yorkers you service. Tell us what the calls look like. What advice are you giving them? How many have taken advantage of the affordable payments? And MOHELA refused to answer even those very basic questions. So at minimum, what this investigation is hoping to get is an answer to what is a pretty, on its face, a simple question. And in fact, a question that MOHELA has answered to other jurisdictions, but has refused to do with New York. To me, that arouses the spidey senses and why I think it's important that we get more answers.
1: Well, how would you then answer the critique that this is just a fishing expedition, that there is no there at this point, and you're just looking for criminal activity? You're looking for them to hand over something incriminating, for example.
11: You know, I think that the basic questions that we have asked do not suggest any criminal activity. A question around how many borrowers you service in the state of New York is a very simple question. When it gets more complicated, and what we have seen not just from my own preliminary report, but what has been reported by others, whether that is the Inspector General for the Federal Education Department, whether it is the Fed, who just recently reported on the obscurities in the asset-backed finance securities world, are the incentives that drive a servicer. Mohila and other student servicers do not answer to the borrower. They answer to the investors in the trust where those student loans and those assets have been pooled. I'd like to know whether you answer in a full way for individuals who are struggling, who are in distress, if that is better for you, or if that is better for the trust. And those questions to me are legitimate legislative questions. They are inquiries into what needs to happen. Back in 2008, and this is not the same exact context, but I want folks to think about this for a second. There were incentives that were misaligned. In the mortgage-backed securities industry, those servicers only answered to investors in very convoluted ways that left the mortgage holder, the actual person living in the homes, without real recourse should things go bad. Everyone in that structure pointed to somebody else. There were criminal penalties after 2008. Some might argue there were not enough, but the entire system was changed by Dodd-Frank in 2010 because these structures were wrong. We are seeing some of the similar patterns here in the student loan context. And what is different is that when you default as a borrower, and I'm a borrower too, I got student loans, I got six-figure student loans. When you default, the federal government pays Mohila and the trust and the investors back 97%. Those incentives are misaligned. I think it is a legitimate question to see how that affects borrowers across the state.
1: Well, as you just noted, Mohila has been willing to share information with other jurisdictions. And here in New York, their operations are licensed by the New York State Department of Financial Services. So is there any indication that the state regulator has any of the answers that you might be looking for?
11: DFS could have some information on this. There might be some other agencies that could weigh in. We had the Department of Financial Services come testify before us at the white collar crime hearing back in March. We had their student loan representative speak to us about some of the practices there, but I will note that that is strictly in the regulatory context. And when we are talking about securities, that then sometimes takes it outside of the civil context and invites, I think, legitimate questions around whether there is activity that might rise to criminal activity or that should be categorized as such. The Securities Exchange Commission on the federal level oversees the civil side of securities, but we understand that the federal government, whether it's the Department of Justice or U.S. Attorney's Office, also can utilize federal criminal statutes to go after some of what we see in the securities industry. I'm questioning whether that same power is necessary on the state level.
1: So you've gotten a response in writing from Mohila and also during your hearing back in March from an association that represents the group, which is that they are contractually obligated to basically defer on your questions and refer them, I believe, to the U.S. Department of Education or potentially a new oversight agency starting this summer. What do you make of that response? And is there any validity to that?
11: I was skeptical of this response when we received it in writing from Mohila. And for the viewers who did not tune in back in March to the white collar crime hearing, I asked the representative specifically whether or not you could tell me simply whether Mohila services borrowers, how many borrowers they serve. And his response was that we can't, you have to go ask the education department. Okay, that on its face is not terrible. But then I asked the education department for this information and received zero response. In fact, to this date, I have not received a response. And mind you, this is the department that up until 3 weeks ago was responsible for the $1.7 trillion student loan portfolio. Every servicer has to run through the education department, but the office within the education department that oversees financing, that oversees securities, that oversees servicers, literally right now has zero employees, not one, was zeroed out. And so there's no oversight right now. And that to me makes me even more skeptical of Mohila's position that I should be talking to the Department of Education.
12: Well, I hope you have newfound sympathy for journalists who constantly get stonewalled by government agencies of all shapes and sizes. But I guess that's neither here nor there. That's my own beef. Why don't we talk about the S word, subpoena? As of June, it's my understanding that you hadn't used your committee's subpoena power. Is that still the case as we talk on July 23rd? And if so, what is the threshold for potentially trying to compel a response with your committee's subpoena authority?
11: So we have not yet issued a subpoena. We have been utilizing every other power at our disposal to get information in a voluntary fashion, but we retain the right and the ability to issue a subpoena. The legislative requirement to issue a subpoena has to be in pursuit of legislation. It has to be within the jurisdiction of the committee that is pursuing that legislation. And there is a long precedent around the legislature's ability to do so. I think that if we do not get answers, that is a step that is certainly within consideration and that is under discussion. And here is ultimately what matters. This is a kitchen table issue. Your loans travel from your pockets to the capital markets, even if you were struggling. And it could be the case that when you struggle, they make more money. When they come to collect, you have to pay. You have to answer them. I believe that they should have to answer us when we are asking them similar questions.
12: If we fast forward to January and you still haven't gotten answers, would you try to fast track or at least introduce legislation requiring some sort of transparency and disclosure as part of licensure here in New York?
11: I'm not only open to legislation on transparency and requiring certain requirements for an individual to operate in this state, but I think we should look at the entire gamut of legislation and powers that are available to us. But the purpose of this investigation, the purpose of the hearing, the purpose of me asking for information voluntarily was that we could do that from a position of knowledge, that we could understand exactly how the system works. We try to do it the nice way. We may have to get a little tougher.
12: Well, when it comes to oversight of student loan servicers in particular, putting aside all of the other potential financial landmines that are out there, are there limitations for the state, the same way we have sort of state chartered banks that can fall under the state's purview, but ones that aren't are kind of beyond our purview? And we see the same thing with different maybe health insurance issues. I mean, are there roadblocks that will ultimately tie your hands?
11: This is a great question, Dave, because it speaks to what the nexus is between state action and what is happening with servicers that operate across the entire country. When you pay your loan, a loan that has been pooled with thousands of other loans that has then been pooled into trusts that has then been sold on the bond market, which has then been bought by investors, that entire plumbing literally goes through Wall Street. There are structures in place that securities and trusts have to be registered in, and they do so under New York law. And that, to me, is a pretty straightforward jurisdiction on New York's ability to act in this market. But we also have put taxpayer money out as well. Our Higher Education Service Corporation, which is a public-private benefit corporation here in New York that helps with financial aid, that helps with loans, they have paid out on these securities. They have paid into these trusts over the past 15 years to the tune of $5 billion. They got that reimbursed by the federal government. But this is infrastructure that rolls through New York. And most pointedly for MOHELA, their contract as a subservicer with Navient, the ability for them to even do this work, within that contract, they explicitly say that if there is a dispute, that New York law will govern, not federal law, not in other jurisdictions, but New York law. So that to me suggests that we have an important role in this state, not just to the borrowers here and to people who are struggling to make those payments and can't get the answers that they deserve. But this, in fact, is key to the entire securities infrastructure in the country.
12: Well, we've been speaking with State Senator Zellner Myrie. He is a Brooklyn Democrat and chairs his chamber's Codes Committee. Senator, thank you so much for making the time. I really appreciate it.
11: Appreciate it. Always good to be with you.
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17: Hello and welcome to Newsday on the BBC World Service with Anne Soy in Nairobi and Rob Young in London.
18: A co-founder of the artificial intelligence firm Anthropic has said that there should be rules about compulsory kill switches to prevent AI from getting out of control.
19: How well do you fancy your chances of being able to deal with the risks of a system that is 100 times smarter than the smartest person on the planet? I think that your chance of dealing with that is pretty low.
17: We'll also speak to a Ukrainian professional tennis player whose family home has been destroyed in intensified Russian strikes on the port city of Odessa.
18: And the Emmys Award ceremony, which celebrates the highlights of the year in television, has been underway in Los Angeles. We'll hear from our correspondent on the red carpet there. That's coming up after the latest bulletin of World News.
20: Live from NPR News, I'm Giles Snyder. President Trump says he is enough of a guardrail against rogue artificial intelligence, saying Monday that any efforts to limit the technology is part of what he calls a sick conspiracy. Trump is pushing back after calls by tech leaders to slow down AI's rapid development and ensure it's rolled out safely. Meanwhile, Congress divided over how to address the warnings, as NPR's Sam Greenglass reports.
21: Senate Minority Leader Chuck Schumer is calling for an immediate all-senators briefing. Here's House Minority Leader Hakeem Jeffries on ABC.
22: We should take decisive action now so that we can slow down the pace of development in order to protect the American people and ensure that AI is proceeding safely.
21: House Speaker Mike Johnson told CNN that AI companies should take the lead.
23: We need to handle this new technology like we have others in the past and make sure we're doing everything we can responsibly to also not smother American innovation. We have to do both things simultaneously.
21: After this week, the House will recess until after the midterms, making sweeping legislation extremely unlikely anytime soon. Sam Greenglass, NPR News, Washington.
20: The Trump administration has been dealt a setback at the Supreme Court, the court Monday declining to allow the Postal Service to enforce a rule targeting mail ballots. The White House wanted restrictions in place before the November midterm elections, but the justices upheld a federal judge's ruling that blocked the rule while legal challenges proceed. Speaking to reporters from a wheelchair outside the Senate chamber Monday, Kentucky Republican Mitch McConnell said he was looking forward to casting his first vote since a fall at his home in June.
24: I wasn't sure how many of you would be here today. But I'm glad to see you. Time to get back to work.
20: McConnell's three-month-long absence raised questions about his ability to serve in Congress. He says he is still not quite back to 100%, but he has assured Senate Majority Leader John Thune that he will do his best to be present for tough votes. The head of Iran's Atomic Energy Organization says he was not granted a visit to Austria to attend the annual gathering of the new UN nuclear watchdog. The IAEA reported Iran to the UN Security Council last week. Here's NPR's Hadil Alshalchi.
2: Iran condemned the exclusion of nuclear chief Mohammad Islami from the International Atomic Energy Agency's annual meeting in Vienna and called it a violation of Iran's rights. According to the Austrian nuclear representative to the UN, a request for an exemption to Islami's travel ban sanction was submitted to the UN Security Council and it was denied. Austria said it was then obliged to deny him entry. This is the first time an Iranian nuclear chief has not attended the meeting in many years, and it comes right after the IAEA reported Iran to the UN Security Council for failing to cooperate with the agency in an investigation into uranium traces found at undeclared sites.
20: You're listening to NPR News. The famed costume designer Bob Mackie died Monday. He was 87 years old. NPR's Chloe Veltman reports that Mackie was known as the Sultan of Sequins.
3: Bob Mackie's dazzling designs became as memorable as the stars who wore them. Think Cher's feathered mohawk headdress ensemble at the 1986 Oscars. He designed an estimated 17,000 costumes for Carol Burnett's variety show, including a famous dress made out of a pair of curtains from her 1976 Gone with the Wind parody.
4: Thank you. I saw it in the window and I just couldn't resist it.
3: In a 2003 interview with WHYY's Fresh Air, Burnett recalled Mackie's impact.
5: Sometimes he would put me in stuff that would literally save the sketch.
3: Mackie won 9 Emmy Awards and a Tony Award and continued dressing stars into the 21st century like Miley Cyrus and Pink. Chloe Veltman, NPR News.
20: The horror comedy show Widow's Bay was a big winner at Monday night's Emmy Awards in Los Angeles. The show broke a record for a comedy series with 14 wins, including Best Comedy Series and 3 acting wins, including Best Actor for star Matthew Rhys, who also won Best Actor for his lead role in The Beast in Me. Rhys is now the first person to win lead acting honors at the same ceremony. Also, Jean Smart won her 5th straight lead actress Emmy for her role in Hacks, making her the first woman to win Best Actress for each season of a show's run. Major financial markets in Asia mixed in Tuesday trading after calls by industry leaders for a slowdown in the development of artificial intelligence. Oil prices remain elevated. I'm Jael Snyder, NPR News.
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17: Thank you very much indeed for that bulletin of news there. Hello, you're with Newsday from the BBC World Service, live from Nairobi with Anne Soy and from London with me, Rob Young. Thanks very much for joining us today.
18: This half hour, you'll hear from a co-founder of one of the leading AI companies tell us a kill switch may be needed to be mandatory for the technology.
17: We're also going to speak to a Ukrainian professional tennis player after her family home was destroyed in a Russian strike on Ukraine.
18: And we'll get the latest from the biggest night in the US TV calendar, the Emmy Awards in Los Angeles.
17: Your thoughts on that and all of our stories welcome, of course, by text or WhatsApp. The number you need is +44 77 86 20 50 85. Well, let's get to the subject on many minds at the moment, artificial intelligence and its potential impact on our world. As discussion intensifies about whether the uncontrolled development of AI could pose a risk to humanity, President Trump has again weighed into the debate. On social media, he said the only control or guardrails that AI needs is a strong and smart, high IQ president, and he said the USA has that in spades. Well, he then went on to condemn what he called a sick conspiracy going on against AI and data centers, adding the only one happy about that was America's AI competitor, China.
18: While Mr. Trump was responding to the increasing concern voiced by the bosses of America's tech giants driving AI, that the pace of that development needs to be slowed and monitored. That debate was ramped up last week after an AI researcher at Anthropic reiterated a warning that there is a greater than 10% chance AI could cause human extinction within the next decade.
17: Well, the BBC's Faisal Islam has been talking to a senior figure at Anthropic, Jack Clark, who's a co-founder and head of public benefit at the company.
26: We've been talking about AI and the potential risks of it for 10 years now. What's happened is the technology has got substantially more powerful, and those risks, which were once academic or theorized, we can now see the early signs of them, which is why we spent this weekend writing this essay about the need to pace the frontier and basically get our arms around this technology so that it's not just industry making all of the decisions about it, but it's industry and government with greater oversight of the industry itself. That's how you deal with the risks of this technology.
1: So I think, Mr. Hubinger, he works for you. I mean, do you believe that number, greater than 10% of human extinction?
26: I don't, and I don't think these statistics are that useful. But the point I'd make is, if we continue as we are, then I think that we are rolling dice with immense risks. And the point is, we have to change the course of this industry. We have to get a policy regime in place that allows us to have greater control over the industry and a better understanding of the safety and security. And then you can reduce that chance of there being a major risk to society.
1: Well, let's unpack this. You know, what do you specifically think here is the risk? It's sort of swarms of AI taking over the internet, closing down power stations or wiping out financial institutions. I think it's time to sort of spell out what it practically means.
26: AI systems, for a while, have been useful tools with specific skills, like translation or coding or being able to label what's going on in an image. And then in the last few years, people have successfully put all of these skills together into single systems, which have started to become much more intelligent and much more general. These systems now, probably about as smart as you or me, or, you know, on a good day, smarter. The basic risk is, how well do you fancy your chances at being able to deal with the risks of a system that is 100 times smarter than the smartest person on the planet? I think that your chance of dealing with that and getting out in a safe way is pretty low. So, high level, you need to control AI as a technology because you're making things that might be smarter than people. Number two, what's been happening over the summer? Well, people have discovered that when you put all of these AI systems together into what are called agents, which are basically long-running AI systems, and you give them objectives, they start to coordinate with one another, they start to communicate with one another, and sometimes they do things which are against what you want them to do, like they hack out of companies and they hack into other companies. That is, it's really scary. It's a sign that you don't have the right safety and security systems in place to deal with these systems. And it's a warning shot of the kinds of risks that could be really serious. Today, these systems are just hacking into websites that host other AI systems. What would happen if a swarm of agents hacked into a bank or into a hospital? That could be really, really dangerous. So now we've had the warning shot. We need to talk about pacing and we need to get a policy regime in place. And the things that we can do is get third parties to come in and kind of embed themselves in these companies, audit what we're doing, check our safety and security. So it's not just us writing our own safety and security playbooks, but there are third parties checking it. Number two, get industry together to agree on common standards that we can implement to reduce the risk of this, and then get governments to agree that those are sensible standards. And then the third step, which will be the hardest one, is get the world's great powers, including the US and China, to have dialogue about this, because these issues, you know, transcend any individual country or set of nations.
1: Okay, well, response you will have seen from the president, the only control or guardrails that AI needs is a strong and smart president. The USA has that in spades. His AI czar, David Sacks, said you could voluntarily do almost this yourself, looking for a cartel or duopoly. Stop pretending you need permission, go ahead and pace the frontier yourself.
26: We're grateful that the president of the United States is paying attention to this issue. As I said, it's important that we have a national conversation here. The other point is, look, how do you lose a technology? You lose lead on a technology if you lose public trust. And how you lose public trust is you have a horrible accident. This happened with nuclear power, where as a consequence of the Western world screwing up nuclear power and problems happening, we ceded that whole technology to China. China builds nuclear reactors every 6 months now. China is undergoing an energy miracle that many, many other nations are envious of. The only country in the Western world that didn't turn away from nuclear was France, which has been massively well positioned due to doing that. And how do we avoid this for AI is you need to build public trust and you need to avoid an accident or a disaster. Like, that's what we're trying to do here, is we're trying to get ahead of things that otherwise might happen. and cause us to lose trust in the technology, not build it, and not get any of its benefits.
1: Well, this brings in the issue of the Chinese and geopolitics here. You've suggested there'll be some coordination is required, but you know, the Chinese response was that this is a Cold War mentality, it's malicious competition. And of course, in their minds, they have cheaper models that cost a fraction of the price of your models, that are 90 to 95% as effective, and this is part of an attempt to stop that competition.
26: China is 6 months to a year behind the West, so they haven't seen out-of-control agent swarms yet. Their models are too dumb. Well, give it a few months, and they're going to be dealing with the same set of risks that we've dealt here in the Western world. So to, you know, anyone who may be affiliated with the Chinese government, I'd say these risks are real. This isn't a fake, and we want to talk about these issues internationally, because that's how you get to a safe outcome.
1: And the idea that you're sort of drawing a moat around the progress done in Silicon Valley in order to sort of stop competition from the likes of China and elsewhere?
26: That's just insane. That's not the goal. The goal is dealing with the safety properties of this technology. Everything else is secondary to that.
1: And you think the rest of the world should just push on with this, regardless of the lack of enthusiasm for such measures by President Trump?
26: The important thing here is there is recognition and enthusiasm from industry that industry needs to build these standards and build this common safety testing. Industry recognizes that this is ultimately going to be good.
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1: For 16 years, many Haitians living in the U.S. have been shielded from deportation. Then the Trump administration revoked their protected status.
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8: Welcome to the newsroom. I'm Charlotte Gallagher. We're in Ukraine as the country's postal service comes under attack by Russia.
9: Back in March, it was targeted by the Russians and it was destroyed by a double tap attack. They think with a Shahed drone, all the windows blown out, much of the superstructure gone, rubble everywhere.
8: The US says it's deployed a space weapon in Earth's orbit. We ask why more and more Japanese people are living past 100 and what lessons the rest of the world can learn from them. Also,

0: Yom Kippur is the holiest day of the Jewish year. 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
6: This is 1A. I'm Jen White. We're checking in on the expansion of the Trump administration's third country deportation campaign and the human and economic cost of it. We're here with Yael Shocker. She's the director for the Americas and Europe at Refugees International. She's also founder of the website tracker Third Country Deportation Watch. Also with us is Meredith Yoon. She's the litigation director at Asian Americans Advancing Justice in Atlanta. And we want to hear from you, too. If you or anyone you know has been deported to a country other than country of origin, we'd love to hear that story. And we're taking your questions about third country deportations. Email us at 1A at WAMU.org. And let's bring a new voice into the conversation. Senator Jean Shaheen is a Democrat from New Hampshire, and she's the top Democrat on the Senate's Foreign Relations Committee. Senator, thank you for joining us.
7: Good morning.
6: Now, as we said, we reached out to the Department of Homeland Security for this conversation. Here's the statement they sent us, quote, "The Trump administration is utilizing all lawful options to carry out the largest deportation operation in history, just as President Trump promised. These third country agreements, which ensure due process under the U.S. Constitution, are essential to the safety of our homeland and the American people." We should say DHS says the Trump administration has deported about 985,000 people. Yael, your tracker estimates 25,000 of those are third country deportations. Senator, I'd first love to hear your response to the administration's argument that...
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5: This is 1A. I'm Jen White. The U.S. government relies on debt to make its budgetary math work. For much of this century, that math was relatively easy. The government's cost to borrow money was low, and the U.S. debt was rising, but manageable, until August, when those borrowing costs spiked. Treasury Secretary Scott Bessent responded to the market jitters, saying bond costs needed to come down.
6: We have a big toolkit, so we'll see. And part of it is signaling here and to show that we believe that the yields don't reflect the underlying fundamentals.
5: That was Secretary Bessent speaking to CNBC in late August after he announced the Treasury Department would buy back billions more Treasury bonds to help lower borrowing costs. Even since that announcement, those borrowing costs are still at or near the highest levels seen in 20 years. On Monday, one of the most important benchmarks showed the going interest rate for U.S. debt had hit 5%. What does this bond headache mean for the future of the U.S. government's debt, which is also our debt? What does it mean for your personal finances over the next few years? Joining now to explain is Archie Hall. He's the U.S. economics editor and the acting economics editor at The Economist newspaper, and he joins us from London. Archie, welcome back. And with us from Ann Arbor is Justin Wolfers. He's the founder of Platypus Economics, an online platform that teaches economics. He's also a professor of public policy and economics at the University of Michigan. Justin, welcome back to you.
7: Great pleasure to be here.
5: What do you want to know about the connection between the bond market and your personal financial situation? Maybe you have questions about how bonds affect the government's finances and the consumer economy. Email them to 1A@WAMU.org. I mean, Justin, first, let's just try to get our bearings a bit. What is the importance of bonds to how the U.S. federal government functions?
7: Yeah, so just think of the bond market as being like a bank, but like the world's biggest bank. So,
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3: From WXXI News, I'm Evan Dawson, and this is Connections. This hour, in this special rebroadcast, we bring back a conversation with author Britt Bennett about her book, The Vanishing Half. It has won a ton of critical acclaim and pretty big audiences as she travels the country talking about it. She came to Rochester to discuss her work, and we're going to talk to her this hour about why she thinks it has made such a splash. It's a fictional story about two sisters who grew up and had very separate lives, one living as a black woman, one living and passing as a white woman. It's the story of how their lives ended up different because of those decisions, and how it affected them and their families. Britt Bennett, author of The Vanishing Half, coming up on Connections.

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3: 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And Michaela Singleton, of course, will have your local news starting at 6 o'clock. And we're seeing the typical volume delays in our Tuesday afternoon commute, especially right now on eastbound 490 going through the city of Rochester. 75 degrees and partly sunny at 4:30.

0: It's All Things Considered from NPR News. I'm Juana Summers.
1: And I'm Scott Detrow. Coming up, how do voters in Pennsylvania feel about Senator John Fetterman?
0: He's become increasingly isolated from the Democratic Party and his constituents.
2: I voted for him. I donated money to his campaign. I feel like I've been stabbed in the back as a Pennsylvanian.
1: First News.
3: Live from NPR News in Culver City, California, I'm Dwayne Brown. It's National Voter Registration Day, and election officials are encouraging eligible voters to sign up in time for the November midterm election. NPR's Hansi Luong tells us the first set of registration deadlines is coming up.
4: The first weekend of October is when the window starts to close for registering to vote or updating your registration for the midterm general election.

0: election. That's in Alaska, Rhode Island, South Carolina, and the U.S. Virgin Islands. October 5th is the next major voter registration deadline. That's in Arizona, Indiana, Ohio, and American Samoa. October 5th is also the last day to sign up in many southern states, including Arkansas, Florida, Georgia, Kentucky, Mississippi, Tennessee, and Texas. Then, in Missouri, voter registration closes on October 7th. You can confirm your registration status by visiting your state's official election website before the deadline. Election officials can remove your name from voter rolls, especially if you recently moved, changed your name, or haven't voted in a while. Anzila Wong, NPR News.
1: Prosecutors here in Los Angeles say they will not seek the death penalty for Nick Reiner in the murder of his parents. Hollywood director Rob Reiner and photographer Michelle Singer Reiner. NPR's Chloe Veltman says the 33-year-old was formally indicted for the murders in July.
2: A Los Angeles County grand jury indicted Reiner on two counts of first-degree murder. Reiner has pleaded not guilty to these charges, as well as the special allegation that he was lying in wait. At a morning press briefing, LA County District Attorney Nathan Hochman said prosecutors came to their decision following discussions with law enforcement and the victim's family members.
3: After a careful and thorough review of all these factors, the district attorney's office will not be seeking the death penalty in this case.
2: If convicted, Reiner now faces a maximum sentence of life in prison without the possibility of parole. Chloe Veltman, NPR News.
1: You are listening to NPR News. A new four-year limit on student visas was set to take effect tomorrow, but a federal judge in Boston has put the administration's plan on hold. From Member Station GBH in Boston, Kurt Carapeza has more.
4: The administration wants to limit how long international students can stay in the U.S. before they have to reapply for a visa or leave the country. The cap was set to take effect this week, but the judge called the proposal, quote, exceptionally weak. Higher ed leaders say the limit could make it harder for doctoral students to finish their research. Fanta Av heads the Association of International Educators, which is suing to block the rule.
5: This decision is timely and necessary, given that we've had in place a rule that has worked for decades and decades.
4: The administration argues the cap would add accountability to the student visa system and prevent fraud. For NPR News, I'm Kirk Carapeza in Boston.
1: Experts say China is quickly closing the technology gap with the U.S. in the development of artificial intelligence models. Beijing is emerging as a significant AI contender, challenging the likes of U.S. companies like Anthropic and OpenAI with its own Chinese models. Both countries have expressed concerns about AI's risks to security and governance, with Anthropic CEO calling for a slowdown in development to avoid a human catastrophe. This is NPR.
6: And this is WXXI News. Thanks for tuning in to All Things Considered on your Tuesday afternoon. I'm Beth Adams. And still ahead, Rochester's public park system was designed by Frederick Law Olmsted, starting in the late 19th century.
7: Olmsted envisioned that they would be surrounded by development as time went on. They would become the breathing spaces of the city as the city grew around them.
6: He also saw parks as an essential part of democracy. In 10 minutes, an architectural historian explains why, and will talk about an upcoming public tour of the city's parks where you can learn much more. But not a bad evening to take a stroll in the park. Highland or Genesee Valley, Seneca Park maybe, although showers are expected a little bit after sunset. 75 degrees right now at 435.
8: 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Tommy and Tuppence, now streaming at BritBox.com. 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
9: It's All Things Considered from NPR News. I'm Scott Detrow.
10: And I'm Juana Summers. New numbers from the census on income and poverty are out today. They show that last year, the average American family made more money than they did the year before, and that's pushed poverty rates down slightly. But experts warn that this snapshot may already be outdated. NPR's Marissa J. Lang is here in the studio. Hi.
11: Hi.
10: So, Marissa, on its face, I mean, this census report seems like some good news, but is it?
11: In a way, the snapshot from last year was positive. Poverty numbers dipped, like you said, the percentage of Americans who had healthcare coverage held steady, and overall, the median household household income rose more than 2.5% when adjusted for inflation. That's the highest it's ever been, around $87,460. But keep in mind, these numbers are from last year, which means the economy has already sort of moved on. Here's what Sharon Parrott, the president of the left-leaning Center for Budget and Policy Priorities, had to say.
12: In 2025, we saw these modest gains. We saw some improvement in poverty. We saw health insurance hold steady at relatively low rates. And we saw real wage gains. And on almost every measure, things are worse today.
11: Now, Juana, keep in mind that the war in Iran began in February of this year, and that has significantly affected the economy. Gas prices are soaring, inflation is up, and wages just aren't keeping pace.
10: Right. So, I mean, if we're in, like, such a wildly different place today than we were a year ago, are these numbers actually even relevant?
11: Experts told me that they see the census release as sort of a high watermark against which we can measure how recent legislation might affect families. Things like poverty rates, income levels, or how many people are being kept afloat by social safety net programs. Think federal food aid, the child's tax credit, or even Social Security. Last year, President Trump signed the One Big Beautiful Bill, which included cuts to programs like SNAP, which is also known as food stamps, and made it harder for families to access other public programs, including healthcare coverage through Medicaid. The Census Bureau estimates that in 2025, roughly 3.1 million families were kept out of poverty thanks to SNAP. But since President Trump approved those cuts last summer, U.S. government data shows that more than 5 million people have already lost access. Cuts to Medicaid will mostly take effect next year, so that's something we won't even see data on until 2028.
12: Here's if we just hadn't done the cuts and we hadn't taken some of these other steps that pushed up prices, we would be better off today than we are.
10: Marissa, we're not going to have to wait a whole nother year to find out the impact of these cuts, will we?
11: Yes and no. The census won't have another report exactly like this one until next year. But that report might include a less detailed look at some of those numbers because the government has decided to stop tracking them. The U.S. Department of Agriculture, for example, is ending its annual survey on food insecurity, which has been ongoing for the last 30 years. Not having these numbers will make it harder for the public to make sense of things like how many families are going hungry.
10: So is there any good news you can leave us with from the census report today?
11: Actually, yes. So one piece of data that the census found was that the income gap between men and women has narrowed. So the average woman working full time in this country went from earning about 81 cents on the dollar by her male counterparts to 84 cents. Experts told me this might be because two industries that experienced some growth over the last couple of years skew pretty heavily female. That's private education and health services.
10: NPR's Marissa J. Lang, thanks.
11: Thank you.
9: The senior senator from Pennsylvania, Democrat John Fetterman, is increasingly isolated from the people who elected him. He faces criticism for cozying up to Republicans and for publicly breaking with his party. NPR congressional correspondent Barbara Sprunt traveled to Pennsylvania to hear from his constituents directly.
13: Cars honk as people gather along a main road in Allentown, waving signs protesting the GOP-controlled Congress. The group is steadfastly anti-Trump, but it's a Democrat that's on everyone's mind today, Senator John Fetterman.
14: I voted for him. I donated money to his campaign. I feel like I've been stabbed in the back as a Pennsylvanian.
13: That's Vic Lindquist, a Democrat who lives nearby. Lindquist points to Fetterman's support of various Trump nominees and the president's war in Iran.
14: It's very, I can't even put it into words. I'm so disappointed in him. So disappointed.
13: Rod Dougherty says he feels the same. He talked about a recent Wall Street Journal report that the senator often skips hearings and meetings with constituents.
15: He doesn't seem to want to do the job, at least based on everything that his ex-aides are telling us. He should pack up his bags and go.
13: NPR has not independently confirmed the reporting, but Fetterman told CNN it was a hit piece from disgruntled staffers. 50-some miles away in rural southeastern PA, Wren says she remembers being excited to vote for Fetterman 4 years ago.
16: You really felt like he was fighting for you.
13: But over time, she said he lost her trust, particularly when he voted alongside Republicans last year to end the government shutdown, going against Democrats' strategy.
16: I feel like he's betraying Democratic Pennsylvanians and independents who support him. The last email that I sent to him says, please step aside and let someone else have your job, who will do the job as they're elected to do. And he's not doing the job that he was elected to do.
11: Democrat Dan Grisbeck, Allegheny County Councilman, says he now directs constituents to other congressional offices because they get so little help from Fetterman's office.
17: I can't think of a single event that I've seen John at since he was elected in 2022. We can't find you anywhere. We can't get assistance from you. But yet you can go on Fox News. You can fly out to Israel multiple times. You can appear on Bill Maher, right? How is this helping Pennsylvanians?
11: Grisbeck says voters stood behind Fetterman as he endured a stroke ahead of the election and a later hospitalization with clinical depression.
17: Folks were more than willing to give him as much time as he needed to recover from that stroke, both physically and mentally. And it was really only after that point, whenever he was casting votes and engaging in rhetoric that was very contrary to the values in which he ran on, was whenever folks really started to get disenchanted with him.
11: Fetterman's office didn't respond to a request for comment. His most recent public appearance was done by video at the Republican midterm convention in Dallas. Here's part of what he said.
18: I'm always going to reject the extremes in socialism and that anti-American way of life.
11: Christopher Beam, a political science professor at Penn State, says Fetterman's appearance caused outrage among Democrats.
19: It's a big strategy for this election for the Republicans. You know, they say common sense versus communism or common sense versus crazy. He said words that directly fit with the Republican strategy for 26. That's bad for Democrats.
11: He says there's been speculation that Fetterman could switch parties.
19: He said, no, I'm not going to switch. All right, well, then what are you doing? And why are you doing it?
11: Fetterman has pushed back on the speculation, saying he wouldn't switch unless the Democratic Party puts no aid for Israel in its platform. Democratic State Representative and House Majority Whip Mike Schlossberg says Fetterman's votes may sometimes skew a little more conservative, but they're still overall in line with the party.
20: He's not a Republican. Like, I don't actually think his votes have really changed all that much from where he got in. It's how he's chosen to advertise those votes and the way he's chosen to be intentionally trollish to certain progressives. This is still a pro-trans, pro-LGBT U.S. senator. Like, his voting record clearly doesn't fit within the Republican Party mold.
11: But as Schlossberg and many of Fetterman's constituents say, he no longer fits within the Democratic mold either. Barbara Sprunt, NPR News, Allentown, Pennsylvania.
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21: It's 75 degrees and partly sunny in Rochester at 444. Good afternoon. I'm Beth Adams with WXXI News. Rochester has a bragging right that can be claimed by only four U.S. cities. An entire park system designed by the famed landscape architect Frederick Law Olmsted. And to show off this rare asset, the Rochester Olmsted Parks Alliance and Rochester Ecology Partners are offering a bus and walking tour of Highland, Genesee Valley, Seneca, and Maplewood Parks on September 17th. Here to tell us all about it is Katie Eggers Como, an architectural historian and a board member with the Alliance. I met her at Highland Park. Here we are near the Highland Park Reservoir. I understand that one of the central themes of the tour is that parks are an essential element of democracy. Can you say more about that?
7: Yes, it was something Olmsted was very interested in, and it's something that people today are very interested in, is how do parks serve society? And the word park, actually, its European origins have to do with private landscapes rather than public ones. So it's where the aristocracy would fence off land that they would use for hunting. Olmsted was part of a new generation of landscape architects and thinkers who thought that it should be for the public in a democracy like the United States, that this should not be something reserved for the elite and for the aristocracy, but available to all people.
21: Highland Park, of course, is famous for its lilacs and also its arboretum and the gentle sloping hills and winding paths. Does this landscape here
2: invite a different kind of civic engagement compared to the layout at Genesee Valley or Seneca Parks?
7: Well, where we're so lucky in Rochester, and you mentioned it in the intro, is that we have a complete park system. And what that meant was that each park could have its own landscape architectural style. And so at Seneca Park, the idea was similar to what Olmsted accomplished with the Niagara Falls State Park, which was give people multiple access points to scenery that was inherently dangerous. You know, it was spectacular, but not something that people should just go roaming around by themselves. So it was a way of giving people a way to access that very spectacular natural feature that would both protect the feature and protect the people. Here at Highland, it's the natural landform of the glacial moraine, which he sculpted very specifically to create these winding paths and beautiful vistas that open up as you walk through the park. Genesee Valley Park was the type of park he really liked to do, the very rolling, gentle terrain where people could just be immersed in this natural landscape that contrasted with their daily experience in a growing, industrializing city, that he felt that was refreshing. It was very much about public health, individual health, spiritual health, just having that chance to unwind and what we would call today mindfulness of being in a natural space like that.
2: Would you walk us through how the tour is going to work? I mentioned it is a bus and a walking tour.
7: Mm-hmm. So we're going to do walks in Genesee Valley, Highland, and Seneca Parks. And in between, on the bus rides, Rochester Ecology Partners is going to talk about kind of the contemporary issues and where they see areas of maybe some differences and some overlap in their interests in social justice and environmental access and education and things like that. So I'm really interested to see what comes out of that, because those are going to be very interactive community conversations where we're all going to work together on kind of a shared understanding of parks and maybe ways that they haven't thought of and maybe ways that we haven't thought of. So we're really excited about putting this all together.
2: Katie Eggers Como, thanks for meeting me in the park.
7: Yeah, thanks so much. We're excited about the tour. I hope people will join us. It's going to be a great conversation and a really fun experience.
2: The tour will be taking place on the evening of September 17th. And there's more information at WXXINews.org. We've got nice park strolling weather this evening. Here's meteorologist Josh Nichols.
0: The unsettled weather story has returned. My forecast for tonight calls for a mostly cloudy sky. We'll find a couple of scattered showers and maybe a thundery downpour later into the night. Overnight low temperatures will be into the mid-60s. For tomorrow, plan on more clouds than sun. Some scattered showers early in the day. High temperatures will be into the mid-70s, and we'll find scattered showers and thunderstorms for Thursday, the high in the upper 70s. For WXXI News, I'm meteorologist Josh Nichols.
2: 75, partly sunny right now in Rochester. Still ahead in our next hour of All Things Considered, a conversation with Bill Gates, the former Microsoft CEO turned philanthropist, about his contributions to AI equity initiatives and his criticisms of an AI-powered future world. That'll be coming up at 5:07. In local news, only around half of eligible New Yorkers are taking advantage of discounts on their monthly utility bills. Also, the Trump administration is making it harder for many immigrants to get commercial driver's licenses.
3: Let's make sure our roads are safe, because America deserves safe roads and well-qualified drivers.
2: Today, a federal appeals court heard arguments challenging this effort to crack down on immigrant truckers. We'll have more at 5:15.

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1: A thick deck of cards, and on one side of the cards were pictures of rudimentary things like buses, pencil, and on the other side, the ward itself. He would then quiz me day after day. And as an 11-year-old boy, I felt at times very impatient with the lessons. Coming from Taiwan, back then I was obviously fluent, but now I'm learning how to spell pencil, how to say bus. So I was very self-conscious from that end. But whenever I felt anxious, I've always remembered the calm and the grace that my buddy showed throughout our sessions. He would pull me back gently and encourage me to keep going. And thinking back as an adult, the level of maturity and grace that he exhibited as a 11, 12-year-old boy is just inspiring. And the fact that he's willing to sit with a fellow student who is very much not the coolest kid in the class, but yet being willing to be there for me at such a vulnerable but fundamental stage in my life, I feel so much gratitude to him. And if I were to see him again, I would just thank him from the bottom of my heart. The amazing difference that he has made at such a critical stage of my journey.
2: TU Joe lives in Raleigh, North Carolina. You can find more stories of unsung heroes at hiddenbrain.org.
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5: Vehicle collisions with wildlife, especially in drought years, wind up costing billions of dollars. But how do you get wildlife to follow the rules of the road when they've been around since before there were roads?
6: Pronghorn have been using this area to cross for over 7,000 years.
5: I'm Kai Rizdahl. If you can't beat them, build a bridge. Next time on Marketplace.
7: 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Right now, still slow-moving traffic on 490 through downtown Rochester. It's especially westbound traffic moving a little slow right now. 75 degrees here. We're looking at an overnight low in the mid-60s. We expect showers and maybe a thunderstorm after sunset.
4: 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I'm Scott Detrow.
8: And I'm Juana Summers. Turkey has an interesting financial problem. It's a tradition to gift gold for life milestones.
4: It's also a tradition to save it, which means
9: it's not being lent out to businesses. And also, a good chunk of the gold has to be imported every year, which adds to the current account deficit.
8: Now news.
10: Live from NPR News in Culver City, California, I'm Dwayne Brown. FBI Director Kash Patel was on Capitol Hill today testifying before the Senate Judiciary Committee. He touted the drop in violent crime under the Trump administration while also confirming that the FBI is sending crisis coordinators to election polling sites this November. But Patel refused to answer concerns from Democrats on the panel, including Senator Peter Welch of Vermont.
11: So you are sending
12: we have election crisis coordinators manned at all 56 field offices.
11: All right.
12: Election integrity is of paramount importance. This FBI is not going to shy away
11: from that effort.
10: FBI Director Patel also faced sharp criticism from Democrats over his firing of veteran FBI agents and his handling of the Epstein files. Today, the Supreme Court also ruled against the administration's efforts to change voting by mail requirements before the midterms.

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6: From WHYY in Philadelphia, I'm Terry Gross with Fresh Air. Today, Danielle Brooks first became known for her role in the series Orange is the New Black as Tasty, one of the incarcerated women. While shooting that, she auditioned for the Broadway revival of The Color Purple. She made sure she was prepared when she showed up for the audition.
7: I remember, like, they had a table with the director and producers, and I went straight up to that table, and I tapped that table, and I was like, all my life I've had to fight. And I just remember them being like, whoa.
6: She got the part of Sophia and played her again in the film adaptation. She also played Mahalia Jackson in a Jackson biopic, which gave her a chance to sing great gospel songs. Brooks will tell us about growing up with a mother who was a minister and a father who was a deacon. She'll also sing a couple of gospel songs for us. First News.
8: Live from NPR News in Washington, I'm Ryland Barton. FBI Director Kash Patel clashed with Democrats today over his firing of agents who participated in investigations of President Trump. During a Senate Judiciary Committee hearing, Patel also suggested that he was open to sending agents to polling places after he'd previously said he would not. New Jersey Democratic Senator Cory Booker called him an incompetent lackey.
9: He's like an 18-year-old kid who wants to join a fraternity that he could never be a member of, doing keg stands and chugging with friends. He's an embarrassment to the agency and wouldn't qualify even to be an FBI agent, sir.
8: President Trump has tried to assert more control over the midterm elections. Earlier this week, the Supreme Court ruled against Trump's order seeking to restrict mail-in voting. The Kennedy Center Board has voted to shut down the performing arts venue for renovations. This follows a federal court decision to once again block the board from putting President Trump's name back on the complex. NPR's Anastasia Tsiolkas has more.
10: In his decision, Judge Christopher Cooper ruled the board may not put Trump's name back on the building or rename the grounds as the President Donald J. Trump Plaza as its members had wanted. Cooper wrote, quote, simply put, defendants cannot install memorials for President Trump or anyone or anything else at the Kennedy Center without Congress's blessing. The board resolution bucks a federal court order and a statute Congress enacted. The board has now responded by voting to shut down the center, citing what it describes as structural hazards and a dire financial outlook. Anastasia Tsiolkas, NPR News.
8: The State Department says it is reprogramming $52 million in foreign military funding to focus more on the Western Hemisphere and less on Eastern Europe and the Middle East. NPR's Michelle Kellerman reports it comes just after Secretary of State Marco Rubio's visit to South America.
11: The Foreign Military Financing Program provides grants and loans to countries to buy U.S. military equipment and training. The State Department says for the last decade, 80% of that went to the Middle East. But now the department has told Congress that it is redirecting $52 million meant for Slovakia, North Macedonia, Tunisia, and Iraq, and moving that to Panama, Peru, Ecuador, and Colombia. Secretary Rubio visited those last three countries just last week, promising to help them fight what he calls narco-terrorism. He also wants to ensure that they rely on U.S. defense capabilities and not give a foothold to China or other U.S. adversaries. Michelle Kellerman, NPR News. The State Department.
8: Pennsylvania officials are reporting a fourth measles-associated death. An 18-year-old died from a severe neurological complication of the virus. None of the four who have died were vaccinated. The U.S. is experiencing its worst measles year since 1991, with seven deaths in 2 years. Pennsylvania's outbreak includes nearly 700 illnesses across 38 counties. This is NPR.
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12: You're listening to WXXI News at 7:04. I'm Beth Adams. Good evening. Governor Kathy Hochul will not crack down on the UK, Canada, or other countries taking action against Israeli settlements. The New York Public News Network's John Campbell reports.
13: An executive order bans New York state agencies from investing in companies and institutions that boycott Israel. But Governor Hochul's administration says it doesn't apply to 12 countries that are banning trade with Israel's settlements in the West Bank. That's because the state agencies under the governor's control can't technically invest in foreign governments. Former Governor Andrew Cuomo first issued the order in 2016, and Hochul's kept it in effect. Her administration says all state agencies have complied with the ban. It currently applies to 11 different companies and institutions participating in the boycott, divestment, and sanctioned movement against Israel. In Albany, I'm John Campbell for the New York Public News Network.
12: The Buffalo Bills' new $2.2 billion stadium will welcome a sellout crowd Thursday night against the Detroit Lions. Bills owner Terry Pegula initially estimated the cost would be $1.4 billion, with half covered by state taxpayers. One element that was ultimately rejected was a retractable roof or a dome. Season ticket holder Jordan Carpenter says that was the right decision.
14: I love that it's an open-air stadium. I love that the weather will still be a factor. I mean, my seats aren't covered. We'll dress appropriately as always, but there are like warmer areas in the concessions now. We can still stand anywhere and watch the game, so weather will be weather. We just plan accordingly.
12: That was Carpenter speaking on WXXI's Connections with Evan Dawson. Developers estimate that a dome on the stadium would have cost an additional $1 billion. We do have some showers and possibly a thunderstorm in our forecast after sunset. Find more news on the WXXI app.
15: This is Fresh Air. I'm Terry Gross. When Danielle Brooks started appearing in the Netflix series Orange is the New Black as the character Tasty, she was astonished to find she was recognized wherever she went. Orange was about women in prison, and Brooks played one of those women. When the series premiered in 2013, Brooks was a recent graduate of Juilliard, and Netflix was relatively new to producing original content. 2 years later, while still filming Orange, she learned she'd gotten a role in the Broadway revival of The Color Purple as Sophia, the character that Oprah Winfrey played in the 1985 film. Rather than giving up one of those roles, she continued to shoot Orange while also performing on Broadway. The Color Purple had special significance for Danielle Brooks. The original production of the musical was the first Broadway show she'd ever seen. It convinced her she wanted to act and that there might be a place for a Black woman like her. She was nominated for a Tony for her performance in the revival and was nominated for an Oscar when she played Sophia again in the 2023 movie adaptation of the Broadway musical. While preparing for this interview, I learned she played the beloved gospel singer Mahalia Jackson in a 2021 biopic for the Lifetime channel that's now streaming on several platforms. She gets to do a lot of singing in that, and as you'll hear later, it really shows off how emotionally and physically powerful her voice is. Brooks started singing and acting in church. Her mother is a minister. Her father is a recently retired deacon. Brooks was also recently in a Minecraft movie and in the series Peacemaker. Now she's in a new indie film called If I Go, Will They Miss Me? It's about how one family's life is changed when the husband and father is released from prison and returns home, emotionally distant from his wife and two children. Brooks plays the wife and mother who has a steady job and is holding the family together with no help from her husband. Brooks and John Batiste are two of the executive producers. The credit music is John Batiste singing This Bitter Earth. Danielle Brooks, welcome to Fresh Air. It's such a pleasure to be able to talk with you.
7: Oh, Terry, it is so lovely to speak with you too. Thank you for having me.
15: My pleasure. So, you know, in Orange is the New Black, you play a prisoner. And
7: yes.
15: And now in this new movie, you're playing the wife of somebody who's been in and out of prison.
7: Yeah.
15: And in Clemency, the father of your child is on death row. So this is like the third that I'm aware of, the third movie related to prison that you've been in. And I wonder if you see that as related to mass incarceration, like a reflection of mass incarceration.
7: Ooh. When you put it like that, I'm like, man, I need to play a, I don't know, a royal queen or something.
15: Well, you come close in Mahalia.
7: Hey, I love that. Yeah, for sure. I mean, yeah, this is the world we live in, you know, and for me, I'm always searching, reaching for honesty and truthfulness in what is in this world. You know, I feel like I've been able to do a lot in my career, but yet we do find ourselves back in places like this, you know, when you mention like playing a woman that's incarcerated. When it comes to Orange is the New Black and playing Tasty, this inmate, there was just so much complexity to who she was, you know, and to be honest, Terry, I didn't want to play Tasty in the beginning.
15: Why not?
7: You know, because she was an inmate and because I was nervous coming out of Juilliard, 21 years old, like, oh my gosh, I'm about to play an inmate. And what is that, you know, saying about Black women, you know, what viewpoint am I putting out about Black women? But then I remember my audition and the casting director saying, you know, I know what's on the page, but she's very lighthearted. She has a lot of heart to who she is, joy to who she is. And I was so excited because I was like, that's the direction I was already planning on going with her. And you see me singing, you know, in the shower, you know, in the beginning, that's the first scene is me singing, tell me something good. And, it's just, that's what drew me to her. It was more to her. She was a young woman who actually did not commit the crime. She was in foster care. You know, she started a riot, you know, there was just a lot to the person, you know, and I find that to be true, with Clemency, and in If I Go, Will They Miss Me, especially.
15: So, John Batiste is one of the executive producers of the film, and he sings the credit music, This Bitter Earth, which Dinah Washington had a popular recording of. And wondering, I know he went to Juilliard. Did you know each other in Juilliard?
7: We did.
15: And you've recorded together also.
7: Yes, we did. John Batiste and I were at Juilliard at the same time, and we also graduated the same year. I remember watching him in the halls, and he was a hoot. I mean, this man would be running around with that small miniature piano that he plays in his hand, blowing it, you know, as like if he was on a line in New Orleans, you know, with his friends behind him jamming in the cafeteria. And I was like, who the heck is this man? You know, he was just so such an like artiste, you know what I mean? Like artsy fartsy kid from New Orleans.
15: Did you introduce yourself to him?
7: I think we just knew each other because we were Black kids at Juilliard. It's not but so many of us, you know what I mean? Mm-hmm. And so I actually remember we would do these like crossovers. So it's where like the drama division would hang out with the musicians. So he was in the jazz department and we would jam. And I remember like John would play something and they asked one of the actors to sing with him. And I remember that was the thing. So it was like a call and repeat type thing where he would play like a doodle, doo-doo-doo-doo-doo, and I would repeat it with my voice, you know. So I just feel like we bonded from that. And then, you know, we had like the Martin Luther King days where all the Black people would get together and others too. And put on a show in reverence of MLK. Like, so we just found each other. You know what I mean? We built that community. And then from there on, like, I, did a EP of my own music called Four. And I asked John once we graduated if he would beyond that, and he did. And then he asked me to do a Christmas song with him for Spotify, and I did. And then we did Color Purple together, you know, like it was just so, it's just so many like full circle, beautiful moments that we've been able to share.
15: So I want to talk about your singing. I want to play Hell No from, from the movie version of The Color Purple. But first, what was your audition for the Broadway revival when you first got to play Sophia?
7: Oh my gosh, Terry. So, I mean, it's layered, okay? Because I had seen The Color Purple on Broadway at 15. My dad had taken me. And, you know, I go to Juilliard.
15: That was a big deal because you were from Greensboro, South Carolina.
7: Oh, yes.
15: And so
7: it was huge.
15: You were doing an internship in New York, yes. And you got to see The Color Purple.
7: Yes.
15: Your first Broadway show.
7: Yes, took me to the Broadway show Color Purple, because to be honest, at the time, and that's a whole nother conversation, but that was the only black show outside, or considered the only black show outside of The Lion King, which is actually about animals, played by black actors, that was on Broadway at the time. And so, yeah, my dad took me. I was in awe. My jaw was on the floor, tears falling down my face. I was like, this is what I want to do.
15: So yeah. What was your audition song?
7: Hell No.
15: Oh, wow. That's
7: I auditioned with Hell No.
15: Okay.
7: And I remember like they
15: had
7: this.
15: Was that your choice or their choice?
7: No, that's their choice. They wanted to make sure that that's what we were singing. Yeah, for sure. But I remember like they had a table with the director and producers. And I went straight up to that table and I tapped that table. And I was like, all my life I've had to fight. And I just remember them being like, whoa. And I could feel them being like, yeah, this is our Sophia. Because, of course, Sophia would have enough kahunas to come up to the table and get right in our face, you know?
15: Well, that is great. So let's hear the real thing. So this is Sophia basically saying to Celie, if a man raises his hand to you, hell no, fight back. Don't take it.
7: My life, I've had to fight. I had to fight my daddy, had to fight my brothers, my cousins, my uncles too. But I never thought I'd have to fight in my own house.

0: Oh man, I love that.
1: You sound so good in that. One of the hardest things in a musical, I think, is to get from the dialogue into the song. And I'm wondering what that was like for you. Like what,
0: Oh man.
1: how you try to make that transition.
0: From dialogue to song. Well, I think, we're taught when it's time to sing, it's the most heightened moment of the section, whatever part
1: Right,
0: the
1: it's too big
0: act.
1: to express just
0: It's
1: through spoken word.
0: exactly. And so I think that just helps, you as an actor to know the movement of the piece, and that was exciting to get to do that. And so, 'cause I'm not a theater girl, like people, musical theater girl, like people think, Terry, I had done only one other musical before that, and that was Rent, and I didn't grow up.
1: Where were you in Rent?
0: I was the soloist, the 525,600, the main soloist in Seasons of Love, who hits the high note.
1: Oh, was this on
0: Like,
1: Broadway?
0: no, this was in Ithaca, New York, at a theater, a regional theater. Yeah, and I didn't grow up, listening to all the musical theater songs. I was a church girl,
1: Yeah, but you
0: so I
1: sang in
0: was.
1: church, right?
0: Yes, I sang in church from three, four years old. I was singing in church, and wasn't much of a soloist. I have to say, I was definitely a part of the choir, and there's video of me singing in church when I did have solos, and you can see I'm so shy. Like, I literally had the lyric, like the words, written on a piece of paper, and I'm looking at them because I'm so scared that I'm gonna forget them. Super shy back then.
1: How did you
0: Yeah.
1: get from super shy to singing a song like Hell No?
0: God, truly, like, I feel like, this is what I'll say. For me, when I am playing a character, I get to escape. And that is my favorite place to be because I get to not be Danielle. When someone would ask me to sing as Danielle, it would terrify me. But ask me to sing as Sophia, ask me to sing as Mahalia, I got you. Because it was my way of like hiding behind the character. So.
1: Let's talk more about singing and church. So you grew up singing in church, mostly in the choir, but starting when you were like 3 or 4,
0: Yeah.
1: what were some of your favorite gospel songs?
0: Ooh, that is such a good question. Oh man, there was this song.

0: That was one of my favorite songs.
1: What made it one of your favorites?
0: Well, when I was six, that was, or six or seven, I don't remember. It was my first church solo. Now, what does a six, 7-year-old know about complaining in good days and bad days? I don't know. But that was my song. And then when I became an adult, I understood what that song meant. That's why I love that song so much, because we do have good days and we have bad days. It's inescapable being a person, right? But it's also perspective at times. It's like, how are you choosing to see those days? And I choose to do as least amount of complaining as I can, you know? And that's what that song is really saying, is like, how can you just see the good when you look around and think things over, and gratitude should always lead the way.
1: If you're just joining us, my guest is Danielle Brooks. She's known for her roles in the series Orange is the New Black as Tasty, and for her role in the Broadway revival and film adaptation of The Color Purple as Sophia. She co-stars in the new film If I Go, Will They Miss Me? We'll be right back. This is Fresh Air.
2: The Trump administration has expanded its third country deportation campaign. Now more than 30 countries agree to accept deportees from the U.S. What does that mean for the people sent to a place they've never been? And for the relationship between accepting countries and the U.S.? The human and economic cost of third country deportation. Next time on 1A.
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0: This is Fresh Air. Let's get back to my interview with Danielle Brooks. She co-stars in the film If I Go, Will They Miss Me? She's known for her role in the Netflix series Orange is the New Black as Tasty, and for her role in the Broadway revival of the musical The Color Purple, and in the 2023 film adaptation of the musical as Sophia. Brooks was also in a Minecraft movie and recently won a Critics' Choice Award for her performance in the series Peacemaker, adapted from a DC Comics superhero series. We were talking earlier about being in Juilliard, and you got there with the help of $20,000 that your godmother left for you in her will, and I think she died not long before you got accepted to Juilliard. Who was your godmother who was so generous?
1: Her name was Annie Edge. She was so spectacular to me. She was an older woman, probably in her 60s. And we just bonded. I asked her to be my godmother at 5, and I met her at church. And so my mom said, yeah, and we were stuck at the hip. I mean, I would spend the night over her house. You know, she taught me what an English muffin was. You know, I taught her to forget people that were behind her when she's driving, and they're asking her to drive faster by honking. I was like, don't worry about them, Miss Edge. Like, we were tight. And she unfortunately passed away from cancer when I was 15. And that hit hard for me. That was one of my first losses. I hadn't experienced death in a personal way outside of losing my mother's mother. So this was a heavy one for me. I was tight with her, and I had no idea that she had left $20,000 in her will for my college education. And we needed that money, Terry. We, you know, I was the firstborn, and my parents were lower middle class at the time. And, you know, they worked really hard, but wasn't able at the time to save money for my college, you know, and had expectations at the time for me to, you know, not study it. They didn't know that their kid was going to want to go to Juilliard. You know, they were thinking maybe a state in-state school, you know, where you can get funds from the state, you know, make it cheaper. But yeah, their baby girl had big dreams. And, you know, luckily Miss Edge saw something in me and made that generous donation to my education. And I have something called the Annie Edge Scholarship, which the Annie Edge Scholarship I started over 5 years ago. And it's, you know, you have to apply. And it was only for my, you know, the kids at the church who were getting ready for college, you know. And so, yeah, I just am so thankful for Miss Edge. And that's my way of honoring her.
0: Did Miss Edge have children?
1: She did not. I was her child. No, she did not have any kids, wasn't married. Yeah, it was just her.
0: How did your mother feel about that? Do you think she was at all jealous?
1: No, I think my mother knew that it takes a village. And I think she was so grateful that I had somebody like Miss Edge. And I'm grateful that my mom, you know, functioned like that. Because there are parents who do get jealous that their kid doesn't run to them first for whatever. But my mom took it as like, oh, thank God she has somebody that I can trust, that I know that is instilling good things in her that she can lean on. And I treat my daughter the same way. You know, I can't always be there because of the line of work that I do. I always make sure that my presence is known, that mommy is here, but I can't always physically be there. And so I, because of how my mother treated me with Miss Edge, I do the same thing. And I am very

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1: 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And for the relationship between accepting countries and the U.S.? The human and economic cost of third country deportation. 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
4: This is Fresh Air. I'm Terry Gross. Let's get back to my interview with Danielle Brooks. She co-stars in the new film, If I Go, Will They Miss Me? In the Netflix series, Orange is the New Black, she played Tasty. In the Broadway revival of the musical, The Color Purple, and in the 2023 film adaptation of the musical, she played Sophia. She's also known for her roles in A Minecraft Movie and for the series Peacemaker, for which she won a Critics' Choice Award. She played gospel singer Mahalia Jackson in a biopic for the Lifetime Channel that's now streaming on several platforms. Brooks's father is a retired deacon. Her mother is a minister. Did you hear a lot of Mahalia Jackson when you were growing up?
5: I did. Yeah, she definitely was in our home, for sure. My mother's a singer as well, so.
4: Oh, okay. So when you got the part as Mahalia Jackson in a movie that's officially called Robin Roberts Presents Mahalia,
5: mm-hmm.
4: And so what? Your parents must have been so excited because your mother is a minister and your father was a deacon.
5: Yes, the church was so excited. And, you know, the movie actually dropped during the pandemic. And
4: yeah, 2021.
5: Yeah. So what we did was we did a private screening for the church that I grew up in Simpsonville, South Carolina, Bethlehem Baptist Church. And everybody stayed in their cars and we got a huge projector out in the parking lot and everyone listened from a radio station and watched it like old school, you know, movies. They watched it in their cars. And that was so cool, you know, like, this place that I really do think helped me to love the theater, believe it or not, like the church is where I think my love for theater came, to be able to share something with them that I knew was going to be meaningful.
4: So I want to play you as Mahalia Jackson from soundtrack of the movie. And what I want to play is My God is Real.
5: Oh, wow.
4: You sound great on this, so let's hear it. This is my guest, okay. Danielle Brooks.

0: So that is it's a beautiful song, and you sing it so well. What did you have to do with your singing to sound like you were Mahalia Jackson for the movie?
1: Terry. Oof. We worked on music for probably 2 weeks, I think, because I did sing all of that. And the hardest part was getting rid of the things that I was taught at Juilliard, to be honest, which is one of the things that they taught us, you know, and gave us in our toolbox, is like knowing when to throw, you know, the baby out with the bathwater, as one might say, you know, letting go of the technique when it's time. And that's what I had to do. Like, so, for example, you know, when she says, cheering, you know, I would be singing children, and I had to stop myself and like, why am I saying children? She would say cheering, you know, or just like not over articulating things. I'm going to meet Abram and Isaac. You know, normally I would be like, I'm going to meet Abram, like articulating all of the, you know, consonants and stuff. Like I had to really break it down in kind of like a Shakespearean way, like I would with Shakespeare. And, you know, you have iambic pentameter and things like that. And you just have to, it's like a code. You got to create a code for yourself to understand how this woman speaks and where she speaks from and how she uses language, you know. And that's the thing, like Mahalia sings all the way down in her feet, you know. So when I would do this, I would be barefoot when I was in the studio, you know, because you really do need to be that. It's that low, to be honest. She sings from another place too, but I'm trying to be respectful, you know. But that core space is where she sang from.
0: So you grew up very churched with your mother a minister and your father a deacon. And did you grow up with the feeling that your parents had a special connection to God?
1: Oh, for sure. I mean, my mother was a praying and still is a very prayed up woman. She would be the one at 6 a.m. You would hear her downstairs in the living room, speaking in tongues, praying, talking to God. You know, it was, yeah, she woke you up in prayer. And at the time, you know, we had two floors, and she would turn up the music. Like, you had speakers in each room. Even though we was not rich, even though that sounds very rich, we had these speakers in our house, and she would play gospel music on Saturdays at probably 8 in the morning to wake me and my brother up to clean the house. Which sounds so old school now that I'm saying it back to you, because nobody's really asked me questions like that. But and my dad was too. You know, he wasn't as forth showing, if that's the right word to say, or like he wasn't as showy with his relationship with God. Like, he went to church all the time and obviously was a deacon, but like, my mother was the one you saw, like, in worship all the time, and still is.
0: Did you speak in tongues?
1: No. No, not at all. Like, no, definitely did not. I would say I do feel that I have a wonderful connection to God, you know, and the Spirit, and still practice Christianity and go to church on Sundays with my family, you know. And I listen to gospel music like no other genre, because it just soothes my soul. And I feel like gospel music has always been that for me, my helpmate in life.
0: So feeling that your parents were kind of had a special relationship with God and were like God's representative or close to God, did it make you like in awe of your parents? Did you feel like you couldn't misbehave because that would be misbehaving in front of God in a way that people's regular parents who weren't leaders of the church wouldn't feel?
1: Yeah, for sure. There was a lot of pressure as a kid to be perfect. I think that's like probably one of those things in my adulthood I'm still going to therapy for. You know, it's like this sense of perfection, not getting anything wrong. And, you know, the Bible says, honor thy father and mothers that your days may be long on this earth. And so that rang very true in my house. You know, we needed to do what our parents wanted us to do. There was no way around it, you know. And if you had slip ups, the guilt that weighed on you, you know, was heavy for me. And I don't know if it stemmed from me doing pageants at church, you know, and they taught you how to hold your feet and how to stand. And I don't know. It was just this perfection that was built in me pretty early. And maybe it's being the first child, you know, and the responsibilities of being a good example to my brother, you know, respectfully say this, you know, but I think my mom really cared a lot about what others thought. And I say it respectfully, Mom, if you hear this, but, you know, I think that had a lot to do with it, is what do people see? And how are they perceiving you? And then maybe that's a Southern thing, you know, maybe it's not just a my mom thing, but,
0: I don't think it's just a your mom thing.
1: Yeah. A lot of people, right?
0: Yeah, I think so.
1: Yeah.
0: What did they want you to do that you didn't want to do?
1: Ooh, that's a deep question. Well, one thing, you know, was there was a fear of me going to Juilliard. My mother was really scared for me. And my dad said to me, he's like, I want you to follow your heart. And so I did, you know, I went to Juilliard and she was just scared of, like, you know, being in New York and her child leaving at 17. And then she was nervous about me doing Orange is the New Black. And then my father again was like, follow your heart. And I did. And that changed my life, you know, but then there was that fear of, like, what is she being exposed to? You know, there's a lot, the subject matter of lesbians and gays was all up and in between Orange is the New Black. So that was a fear, you know, of what I was being taught.
0: Foul language.
1: Foul language. I mean, we had
0: drugs.
1: Come on, the list goes on.
0: I can keep going. Like, yeah.
1: So. Yeah, Mama was shooketh, but she got over it. She really started to see the beauty of the show as time went on.
0: Your first scene in Orange is the New Black, where, you know, the person whose story we start with is in prison, and then everybody gets their stories, but, you know, it's based on the character whose memoir the series is based on. But anyway, so she gets in the shower, your character comes by and makes comments about her body, mm-hmm. and gets into the shower naked. And when I know when you read that, you thought, oh, I can't do naked.
1: And I think you already know, I was like, I can't do naked.
0: Right. And you're probably thinking about what your parents would think. But yes. You're not really naked. I mean, we don't
1: that was
0: see
1: choice,
0: your body.
1: Though.
0: We that know that you're choice. In the shower naked. So did you tell the director, I want the role, I can't be naked, you can't see my naked body?
1: I waited until I got there, and I was terrified because I knew it was on this page. You know, it was like she takes her clothes off and gets in the shower. And I think low-key, if I would have done it, they would have kept it. Like, if I would have said, all right, here's, you know, I'm doing it, they would have kept it. But I remember our director's name was Michael, and I talked to him about it, and we found a solution. And do you know how I felt like this weight lifted off of my shoulder when we came up with that solution where we did not have to be topless? I was like, wow. Like, because when you're coming into this industry, you hear all of these stories, you know, and all of these sacrifices people make to get the job, you know. And so I was scared. I was like, I don't want to enter this. And this is the start for me. It's like my first scene. I'm just going to be known as the girl who takes the clothes off. Like, I was, and I'm an inmate. Like, what am I doing? But it was the best decision ever that I could have ever made for my career.
0: If you're just joining us, my guest is Danielle Brooks. She co-stars in the new film, If I Go, Will They Miss Me? You may also know her from Orange is the New Black, The Color Purple, a Minecraft movie, and the series Peacemaker. We'll be right back. This is Fresh Air.

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1: This is Fresh Air. Let's get back to my interview with Danielle Brooks. She co-stars on the new film, If I Go, Will They Miss Me? She's known for playing Tasty in the Netflix series Orange is the New Black and Sophia in the Broadway revival of the musical The Color Purple and the 2023 film adaptation of the musical. Brooks grew up in the Baptist Church. Her mother is a minister and her father is a retired deacon. She sang in the church choir. In 2021, she portrayed gospel singer Mahalia Jackson in a biopic that is now streaming on several platforms. One of the things I love about gospel songs and hymns is that so many of them are about death, about the fear of death, about the release of death, being reunited with loved ones. You know, so some of the songs are from the perspective of being frightened and others are reassuring. I wonder if you have a favorite gospel song about death. Yeah,
2: I do. It's called Precious Lord, and it goes,

0: Yeah, that's one about death.
1: It is so beautiful. You sing that in the Mahalia Jackson movie.
0: I do.
1: And Mahalia Jackson sang it at Martin Luther King's funeral.
0: Yes. Such tie-ins.
1: And do you know that from church, from when you were growing
0: I
1: up?
0: do. That is definitely a song that I heard all the time in church. And we sang it, when it was time to leave church, and we sang it at people's funerals. I even think I sang it at my grandmother's funeral, if I'm not mistaken. I believe I did. But yeah, that song I heard all the time.
1: Back in when you were 25 and you're about to be 37, so that was about a little more than 10 years ago, there was an article in Glamour magazine that had your byline, and it was headlined, "How I Learned to Love My Body." And it's all about body image, being plus sized, your hair. And you said, or you wrote, "By the standard definition of beauty that I had absorbed from the world around me, I had three strikes against me. I was too dark, too curly, and too fat." And you ask a question in that essay that I think is a really important one. You write, "If art is supposed to reflect life, why don't the people on red carpets and in magazines reflect reality?"
0: It doesn't. It doesn't. I think about it all the time. I just remember being in rooms like Golden Globes, and I would say to myself, Terry, I would say, is there anybody in here I could change a dress with? And if you think about it, there's 67% of women that wear a size 14 or more. And that does not reflect what we see on television. Now it's starting to change and shift. We're having amazing actresses out now that are reflective, but in Hollywood, we're talking about A-listers, big dogs, the ones that are on Vogue and Cosmopolitan and Vanity Fair. They do not look like me. And I think that has been one of my main goals, is to be able to like bust open the box, break that thing down, and really allow this next generation to say, wow, man, if Danielle was able to do that, I can do that.
1: What do you think the GLP-1s has done to the body positivity movement?
0: Oh, now you're getting deep. I think, now this might be controversial, but I think it's helping because I don't think body positivity is just about like loving your body, as it is, even if it's big, just love it. I think you should love your body at whatever size, And for me, like I've lost 80 pounds. People don't really notice. I don't understand why, because I'm very proud of it. But like, I've lost 80 pounds from when I had my daughter in 2019. And there was moments when I had gained that weight and I was hiding. I was hiding from the world when it came to social media. If you go back and watch that first episode of Peacemaker, you're gonna see those 80 pounds on me. But I worked really hard. I worked super hard on my own, and to got down to maybe like 60 pounds, less on my body. And then I started taking GLP-1s. And I'm not ashamed. At first I was. At first I was like, definitely, what am I doing? Like, is this healthy? Is this safe? And after being on them for months, I am very happy that I made that choice. I feel more confident. And I think the thing that I have always preached is love yourself wherever you are. I have never said that you gotta stay there. So I'm here for it.
1: Danielle Brooks co-stars in the new movie, If I Go, Will They Miss Me? It's currently in a limited release and will open in more theaters this Friday. This is Fresh Air.
2: 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And we'll also talk with State Senator James Skoufis about his ongoing effort to limit the sweetheart deals handed out by local economic development agencies. All that and much more on WCNY's The Capitol Press Room.
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1: This is Fresh Air. Let's get back to my interview with Danielle Brooks. She co-stars in the film If I Go, Will They Miss Me? She's known for her role in the Netflix series Orange is the New Black as Tasty, and for her role in the Broadway revival of the musical The Color Purple, and in the 2023 film adaptation of the musical as Sophia. Brooks was also in a Minecraft movie and recently won a Critics' Choice Award for her performance in the series Peacemaker, adapted from a DC Comics superhero series. I want to play one more song. And this is a song from an EP of four songs that you recorded. And this is a song that you co-wrote. And John Batiste is featured on it. We hear his voice very, very briefly on it. But what role did he play on this? Did he produce it, arrange it? Is he at the piano?
0: He's at the piano. He came at the end on the organ and spiced up the song for me. And lended his voice, like you say, very lightly in the end. And we kind of go back to that Juilliard feel that I had mentioned, that call and response at the very end of the song.
1: And I think it's interesting, given all the discussion that we had about church and gospel music, that this is a secular song, but it's called Blessings, and it's about kind of, you know, being grateful for your blessings. Can you talk a little bit about what inspired the song?
0: I guess I'm really just fond of, you know, staying positive, man. Like, I just know that life gets tough. And I guess this was my version of the gospel song, I Won't Complain. You know, it's that reminder to count your blessings. I'm on my feet, you know, 4, 5, 6. No, I can't forget. At the end of the day, I got blessings to count. Like, I got so much to be grateful for, you know. And I think for me, I need that reminder, you know, and I want people to be reminded. And the reason I want people to be reminded is because we affect each other so powerfully. You know, and how beautiful that is if we could just find ways to uplift each other.
1: Danielle Brooks, it's been such a pleasure to talk with you. Thank you so much.
0: Thank you, Terry. Thank you for having me. Thank you for your poignant questions and, you know, allowing me to reflect on what life has been in my 37 years almost. You know, I really appreciate you. Thank you.
1: And here you are singing Blessings.

when my dreams... Daniel Brooks co-stars in the new movie, If I Go, Will They Miss Me? It's currently in a limited release and will open in more theaters this Friday. Tomorrow on Fresh Air, President Trump's son-in-law, Jared Kushner, has said, peace deals are like real estate deals. He's involved with both, as a U.S. special envoy negotiating peace plans while working on private business deals with some of the same countries. We'll talk with The New Yorker's Dexter Filkins about his story, Jared Kushner's Dollar Diplomacy. I hope you'll join us. To keep up with what's on the show and get highlights of our interviews, follow us on Instagram at NPR Fresh Air. Fresh Air's executive producer is Sam Brigger. Our technical director and engineer is Audrey Bentham. Our engineer today is Adam Staniszewski. Our interviews and reviews are produced and edited by Phyllis Myers, Anne Ribaldonato, Lauren Krenzel, Teresa Madden, Monique Nazareth, Thea Challoner, Susan Yakundi, Anna Bauman, and Nico Gonzalez-Whistler. Our digital media producer is Molly C.V. Nesper. Roberta Shorrock directs the show. Our co-host is Tanya Mosley. I'm Terry Gross.

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8: Third country deportations often send people to places they've never been and with no way home. That practice is growing. From WAMU and NPR in Washington, this is 1A. Hi, I'm Jen White. The Trump administration has now struck deals with more than 30 countries to accept people who have migrated to the U.S., and they've paid some of those countries millions of dollars to do it. Not everyone is on board, including some of you.
9: To only temporarily house the migrant in a country where they have no hope or future is morally unsupportable, period.
8: Today, the expansion of the Trump administration's third country deportation campaign and the human and economic costs that come with it. That's coming up after this news.
10: Live from NPR News in Washington, I'm Ryland Barton. Hundreds of people convened for an event called the Pro-Human Assembly in Washington, D.C. today to discuss the harms and risks brought about by artificial intelligence. They included people on opposite sides of the political spectrum, including Vermont Senator Bernie Sanders and conservative strategist Steve Bannon. NPR's Huo Jingnan was there.
11: In their respective speeches, both Sanders and Bannon blasted the billionaires that ran the AI companies for taking humanity down a dangerous path without the public having a say.
12: The people of this country must make the decisions about AI and not just a handful of oligarchs.
13: The American citizens are not going to be supplicants to the oligarchs anymore.
11: However, the two disagree on what exactly to do about the existential threats they say AI poses. Many speakers called for a pause on development of the most advanced AI and for international coordination. The American and the Chinese government so far have spoken out dismissing these ideas. Huo Jingnan, NPR News.
10: A scathing new report from the Department of Homeland Security's Inspector General's Office found that detainees at the immigration detention facility in Florida, known as Alligator Alcatraz, were subjected to a slew of poor living conditions, including being held in small metal enclosures. NPR's Vanessa Romo has more.
14: Findings revealed that 79 detainees were confined to metal cages with about 4 feet by 4 feet of floor space for up to 2 hours. Inspectors called it unprecedented among detention facilities and said they presented significant risk to detainees' health and safety. DHS's internal report also found detainees lacked clean drinking water, adequate food, and proper medical care. Showers were infested with bugs, and staff couldn't identify which detention standards they were